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2: We'll even see there's some major differences today in whether that's in New York City, Washington, D.C., or anywhere in this country. But of course, the changes that we saw were drastic, and they were changes that a lot of them became ingrained in us. And we look at the way airports run, everything like that. Those daily changes, a lot of them stuck, and they have been in this process for the last 25 years. We don't even think about them anymore, that this is really that moment. Like I said earlier, with the ACLJ, you could even easily look at the work that we were doing pre-9/11 and right after 9/11 and how that shifted dramatically from not just our work that was a traditional religious freedom, but then how that shifted to being something much, much larger worldwide. And again, our involvement where we were welcomed into the room that would be the Oval Office, into the White House under the Bush administration, George W. Bush. And then later on, obviously, how that would then bleed into the Trump administration as well. So to say that it changed everyone's lives, I think we can look at even little simple things like, again, like how you go about travel and how you go about almost every part of your life shifted in that moment. And some of them have not returned to what they were before.
3: That's right. And even thinking back, I know we have a caller that's calling in about where she was on that day. You think back. I remember exactly where I was. I was in geometry class, right? I was in high school, and I remember there being an announcement over the intercom that was cryptic, and our teacher went and locked the door. Our school was in a lockdown at that point. She immediately called the front office, and then shortly after, we found out what was going on. But this was in Orlando, Florida. You know, this wasn't in New York. It wasn't in Washington, D.C., but our school went under lockdown, not knowing what was going on. That fear, that was a collective fear across the country. And even the days after, you know, the anomalies that were seen across the country as people lived in this fear of it, what's coming next? What could our town, could our little community be affected by this in a different way? There was that uncertainty, but everyone knew they were in it together as well. Yeah. So let's take Diane's call here on line one from Maryland. Diane, you're on Seculo.
4: Hello, I just wanted you to know that on 9/11, I'm a school teacher in PG County, and I was teaching fourth grade, and I was on second floor in a school building that you could look out across and see the Pentagon. And we got a notice from the office to take a moment of silence, right? And so I told the children, I said, you know, there's some scary things that are happening out there, but you're okay. You're going to be okay. And what we're going to do is take our principal's suggestion that we go to prayer. They said, she said, one moment of silence, right? And the kids said, but that's not long enough. And they said, I said, let's go to prayer. And the little boy said, can we get on our knees? Can we get on our knees and pray? I said, of course you can. And the principal came back on. She said, okay, the time is up. And I said, and some little boy said, I'm not done. And I said, well, I tell you what, I think it's okay that we let you continue. So I looked at all of them and I said, all may continue. You want to get on your knees, get on your knees.
3: Diane, I think your students were blessed to have you in that moment as no one knew what to do, right? But being able to pray, being able to seek wisdom, to seek comfort in the Lord in that moment is what many of us knew. That was the only thing we knew to do. And having a teacher that could be there for fourth graders, as you said, is a remarkable thing. And once again, your students were fortunate and blessed to have you as someone to lead them in that moment.
2: Yeah. And again, we're going to continue on these.

0: tributes throughout this edition of Seculo. Again, we're live, though. If you do want to call in, 1-800-684-3110. I know a lot of you are tuning into a lot of the other coverage, but if you are watching us live right now, be a part of the conversation. Give me a call at 1-800-684-3110. I'll take a call coming up in the next segment. We also have a special video package put together. Again, we've been talking about the September 11th attack, just how everyone has every year for 25 years now. It feels like this year is particularly heavy. Obviously, it marks a big milestone. It also is very easy to look around in society and see not only the changes that occurred that brought us together, but the ones that also feel like have crumbled. Let's talk about that when we get back as well. 1-800-684-3110. In the second half of the show, I'm joined by John Androsic from Five for Fighting. He'll be performing tonight and all over the world on Disney Plus and a lot of other things happening. We'll chat about that, how music really helped heal our country as well at the time. All right, when we get back, we're going to take your calls. 1-800-684-3110. If you do want to support the work that we do here at the ACLJ, you know what to do. Go to aclj.org. You can become a champion if you'd like. We appreciate it. Thanks. Be right back.
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4: The answer.
0: Seculo. We do have a few lines still open at 1-800-684-3110. I didn't want to waste any time. And when we get back from this clip, I'm able to take some calls because some of you are calling in right now. But this is from a special video presentation we made, almost 15 years ago now, but this is just some highlights from it. Again, this was marking the 10th anniversary of the September 11th attacks from a film the ACLJ team put together called Forever Changed. And it was, again, marking 10 years. And here we are marking 15 years since then. So how the world has shifted, how the world has even moved since then. So this gives you even a look back to the, to 2011, when things were still pretty fresh. Take a look.
5: He was working in the World Trade Center. He was working on the 105th floor. I was working on the 77th floor. And we went into work together like we did every day. And I got down to the train depot. And the first train we took, and I said to him, Todd, why don't we take the ferry over the Hudson? And he said, no, I'm going to take the train. I said, Todd, it's a beautiful day. It's a beautiful Tuesday. Come with Daddy. We'll take. No. It's too cold. He just was lazy. I said to him, he didn't want to take the ferry because it's a little longer walk. But in any event, I said to him, have a great day, sweetheart.
6: Christopher saw the world in a very simple way, and he wanted to be a firefighter from the time he was a little boy. Al was in the fire department for over 40 years, and I know that had something to do with it. He was the spark in our family.
7: My son used to, he was only on the job for a short time, and he would constantly say, oh, we didn't catch any work yet, we haven't had a good job. And I said, relax, you'll get some work, don't worry.
8: I was a firefighter detailed into the mayor's office of emergency management. So basically, I wasn't really wearing the helmet anymore, I was wearing a tie. And helping represent the Mayor Giuliani at the scene of major emergencies in New York City. Everybody remembers how beautiful the day was. Beautiful fall day. And just spectacular. And I went to work at 7 World Trade Center, which was my office, just like a normal day, and I was having breakfast around 8 a.m., 8:30 in our cafeteria, and I was just sitting there reading the paper.
4: I was 19 years old. I was at George Washington University as a student, and I had an early morning class, so I was in our political science building at GW, and for people that don't know, it's right in the middle of the city. It's actually right next to the State Department and just across the bridge from the Pentagon. On September 10th, 2001, I started interning at the Department of Justice, so in the public affairs. So Ashcroft was the Attorney General.
9: I was destined for Milwaukee, Wisconsin, again dispatched by the president, as other cabinet members were, to be reading with students that day.
10: I basically worked for NYPD Emergency Service Unit. We did heavy rescue and SWAT. We came in, we got our equipment for the day, our assignments for the day. I was doing a sector in Queens. We were gonna get ready to get something to eat.
11: That day I was taking my daughter to the bus stop to pick up the bus to go to school. She was in middle school at the time.
12: I remember sitting in a three-seater behind my bus driver and saying to myself, today feels like this is gonna be a day I'm never ever gonna forget. And I didn't understand why I felt that.
6: For me, it was my first day of retirement. I had decided to retire in July of 2001, and this was the first day of school. So it was my first day of real retirement, and I expected the day to play out very differently.
13: Good morning, America. I'm Charles Gibson.
14: I'm Diane Sawyer, and it's Tuesday, September 11th, 2001.
15: Former presidential candidate Elizabeth Dole is ready to hit the campaign trail.
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17: Take a look at the highlights for today. New York City, beautiful day here, 80 degrees today.
18: It is beautiful outside, perfect September day with lots of sunshine.
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20: Nice as it can be across the Northeast. Rough seas still from the chop from that hurricane, but other than that, it's kind of quiet around the country. We like quiet. It's quiet. It's too quiet.
5: At about 8:46 on that morning, I was in my office, I was on the phone, and the building shook, boom! And it moved, and a glass case in my office exploded.
21: It's 8:52 here in New York. I'm Bryant Gumbel. We understand that there has been a plane crash on the southern tip of Manhattan. You're looking at the World Trade Center. We understand that a plane has crashed into the World Trade Center. We don't know anything more than that.
8: I remember the lights went out. And this is a new newer high-rise building, so for the power to go out, it's pretty unusual. So it went out, and 7 seconds later, it just came back on. And I knew from my experience that meant that we lost a feeder cable. Something major happened. We lost a feeder cable, and the power came back on through another feeder cable. So I knew something fairly serious had occurred. And then the people that were sitting on the windows that looked at Tower 1 all got up and started running, screaming toward me.
10: And the radio started going off that a plane had crashed into one of the towers downtown.
18: This just in, you were looking at obviously a very disturbing live shot there. That is the World Trade Center, and we have unconfirmed reports this morning that a plane has crashed into one of the towers of the World Trade Center. Clearly something relatively devastating happening this morning there on the south end of the island of Manhattan. That is, once again, a picture of one of the towers of the World Trade Center.
5: Cynthia ran into my office, one of the women that works there. Mr. Oweda, what are we gonna do? We were fortunate, not that many people were there yet. It would be before 9 o'clock. And I said, Cynthia, follow me. Now, the World Trade Center at that time, if you know it, it was broken up into express and local floors, just like any building. But they called them sky lobbies. There was the first floor when you walked in, then there was the 44th floor, which was the first sky lobby, and then there was the 78th floor, which is the second sky lobby. Theirs were express. You can go right to 78, you can go right to 44. I had been in the building on February 26, 1993, when the truck exploded. So when this happened, I knew, leave. Don't hesitate, leave. Unfortunately, many people didn't follow that advice.
22: Were there any people hurt, do you know?
1: ran and everyone in the past train just ran. I don't know if anyone was hurt, but I assume they were because the windows were all blown out.
0: Again, we're about to head to break, but that was a special video presentation from our film Forever Change that, again, came out the 10th anniversary of September 11th. That's what we were talking about in 2011. And now here we are, 2026, discussing the 25th anniversary. With that, I do want to take some phone calls coming up in the next segment, if possible. So if you do want to call in, you can. That's at 1-800-684-3110. Again, 1-800-684-3110. Then just a little bit later, the second half hour of this show that's about to start, we'll be joined by John Andrasik from Five for Fighting, talking about his song Superman, which became one of the many songs, but really one of the highlight songs that helped us get through that era. And he'll be performing tonight, I believe, on Disney Plus with Lainey Wilson, where the towers, the beams of light towers are being shown. So that's going to be airing, I believe, this evening on, I think, ABC also, but then also through that. So we're going to talk to him. And I want to hear from you, though. What do you feel like? And, of course, he had a big connection to what's been going on in Israel as well. That's at 1-800-684-3110. That's 1-800-684-3110 to have your voice heard on the air today. 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That's on YouTube, Rumble, or just go to aclj.org. We'll be right back.
2: With SRN News, I'm Keith Peters in Washington. Saudi Arabia says it shut down a major pipeline a day after it was attacked by drones. And Yemen's Iranian-backed Houthi rebels captured a strategic island at the southern entrance to the Red Sea, opening a new front in the Iran war. The Houthis made their biggest territorial gains in years along the Bab al-Mandeb Strait, one of the world's key shipping lanes. A fishing crew in Alaska's Bering Sea rescued a teenager who clung to a capsized boat for roughly 2 days in the frigid waters. The rescuers say they also recovered the bodies of the boy's brother and a cousin who died sometime after the boat flipped. The Coast Guard says it began searching for the skiff Monday morning. On Wall Street, the Dow by 509 points, the NASDAQ rose 251, the S&P advanced 65. More details at srnnews.com.
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2: With SRN News, I'm Keith Peters in Washington. U.S. inflation accelerated last month as gas prices spiked in the wake of renewed fighting in the Middle East, underscoring the affordability challenges that are top of mind for many voters as midterm elections near. The Labor Department said Friday that the Consumer Price Index rose 3.4% last month. Saudi Arabia says it shut down a major pipeline a day after it was attacked by drones, and Yemen's Iranian-backed Houthi rebels captured a strategic island at the southern entrance to the Red Sea, opening a new front in the Iran war. The Houthis made their biggest territorial gains in years along the Bab el-Mandeb Strait, one of the world's key shipping lanes. On Wall Street, the Dow up by 509 points, the NASDAQ rose 251, the S&P advanced 65. More details at srnnews.com.
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0: Welcome back to Seculo, of course, covering the 25th anniversary of the September 11th attacks Right now, you are still hearing people read names or seeing these conversations that they just wrapped. We are having a lot of discussion about what we've learned, what we've forgotten, and so on. I want to take some calls, though. Let's go to Martin in North Carolina. Martin's the ACLJ champion. I appreciate you calling and holding on there for a minute, Martin. Go ahead.
3: Thank you, sir. I appreciate what you've done. I have a little bit more on what I had called into the screener. First of all, I remember that day and what I was doing. And today, I didn't think it would, but it just seems a little different.
0: It does.
3: But earlier that they were talking, y'all were talking about, we didn't know or people didn't realize how much they it affected people and just throughout America. And I remember, and I was telling your screener, first of all, more liar side, I was a season ticket holder for the Panthers. They postponed that game to January, and there was no flyovers that whole year. But on a more personal, my father was a World War II veteran. He was not over in Europe, but he really wanted a veteran's funeral with all the regalia and everything. And I could not do that because the president had canceled all the active duty honor guards, and all we could get was the DFW to do it. Mm-hmm. And it was a downlift because I've been to full military, and it's something. It touches you when you've actually seen the full honor guard and everything.
0: Right.
3: But it touched a lot of lives that people didn't ever realize.
0: Yeah, and we're still dealing with that, Martin, now to this day. There's still remnants of all of what happened September 11th. Not only remnants, there are real changes throughout the world.
4: Well, Eric Schahn, reporter on Fox News, I heard him reporting this morning. He was doing 12-hour days at Ground Zero reporting, and then would get some rest, have someone else go report, and then come right back. He went through the health issues he's having, cancer issues, all traced back to 9/11. Yeah. And he's not the only one. We know there are hundreds and thousands that have died from illnesses. And he pointed out
0: the toxicity.
4: One thing.
0: Yeah.
4: He said they're officially labeled as 9/11 related illnesses. He said, but in reality, we need to not forget these are Al-Qaeda related illnesses. Yeah. These are still attacks on the American people from that day where Americans are losing their lives because of the attacks.
0: But as Will said, we got to remember, we also put in, you know, a big support even for New York. I moved to New York 2 years later. My brother was living in Washington, D.C. We went up there. We supported our country. We only have 2 minutes here real quick. I want to play a very quick clip. This is our next guest, John Andrasik. This was on the 4th of July, celebrating the America's 250th Independence Day, playing his song Superman alongside what became an anthem. It was an anthem for September 11th, survivors and heroes, and it also became an anthem then for October 7th survivors in Israel, and he really has taken that on. This is playing on the USS Nimitz with Alon Awel, who was a hostage in Gaza.

0: again, that was just a short clip. We're going to discuss that with John, how this song has morphed from a song that was never intended for this kind of situation, was then embraced and became, during the concert for New York, a big moment, and now has been re-embraced for people who are in support of Israel and the hostages. We're going to discuss all of that when we get back with John. Again, our friend John Androsik, he's been on the show for years, but we never really looked back with John. Now we're able to do that today. Then we get back from that, calls and comments, 1-800-684-3110. Call in now.
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0: Today we got a special guest. Of course, this week we are honoring and remembering the September 11th attacks. And look, music played a huge portion. If you were there, you remember. And if you weren't there, it's something we need to remind it of, how much music played just a massive part of the healing process shortly after the September 11th attacks. And when I was thinking of my friends who have had a song that really contributed to that process, even if it didn't start that way, and we'll get into that a little bit. That's my friend John Androsik, who you may know as Five for Fighting. His song, Superman, became just a call that a lot of us needed at that time. But John is joining me, and John and I have been friends for a number of years now. But let's take it back. We usually don't talk that much. We talk about what's going on with current events. We don't always throw it back here. But now we're talking about 25 years since not only the attacks, but this song becoming, again, that anthem.
2: I was actually in London on 9/11. I had gone to Europe to start promoting Superman over there. The song was starting to become a global hit. And, of course, when the first plane hit, I got calls, turn on the TV. And then, like everybody else, when the second plane hit, I just started calling everybody I knew in New York City and was in shock, and took 10 days to get back to the States. People forget, you know, airlines were shut down for almost two weeks. And I didn't really realize till I got back how many news organizations have been using Superman to recognize those heroes that ran into those buildings. And it was, for a young guy who just got used to hearing his song on the radio, pretty overwhelming. And then, of course, the concert for New York, which will, for me, will be the most significant thing I ever do.
0: Yeah.
2: And to this day, you know, Logan, it's hard to wrap my head around it. You know, here's this little song I wrote that kind of became that anthem. But, you know, music, as you mentioned, was very critical at that time. And songs have a way of providing solace, recognizing amazing people who do heroic things, something we can all sing together. And it wasn't just Superman. There were a few other songs as well at that time that provided that for folks.
0: And a lot of songs that then came after it. And obviously, you had many hits after Superman. But you bring up the concert for New York, and for maybe people that, again, we're talking to a generation. It's crazy to think about. We're talking to a generation that maybe wasn't there. You know, they're adults that had no idea. But this concert, you know, it's in New York City. It is everyone you've probably grown up listening to in this room. Walk us through that experience and that emotion of maybe what it was like to be on the other side of the piano and the other side of the television screen, even for a lot of us that were watching at home.
2: It was surreal. As you said, if it was any other day, to be on the same stage at Madison Square Garden with virtually every one of my living icons, would have been beyond a dream come true. Of course, that wasn't what it was about. I remember getting to Madison Square Garden, and we had these little kind of trailers, and mine was next to The Who, which just freaked me out. And I started going through the itinerary. And as you remember, it was a very long show. It was like 3 hours or a ton of artists. And I started going through, and I figured, you know, I'm the new guy. I'll be early on in the show. And I kept turning the pages, and I didn't see my name. And I'm like, oh, good. They forgot me because I'm so nervous. And I turn to the last page, and it's like, you know, Mellencamp, Billy Joel, Elton John, Five for Fighting, you know, Janet Jackson, Paul McCartney. It was again, incredibly surreal and humbling. And, but you know, when you meet the families who lost loved ones, when you stood with the firefighters, I really kind of immersed myself in that. And then to go on that stage and to sing that song for those folks, virtually all of them had been down at Ground Zero digging through rubble, you know, for 30 days. again, gave me, I think, a unique perspective. And I think it changed, frankly, kind of the rest of my career, because I saw how music truly matters. You know, I saw how music can really change the world and do things nothing else can. And to be a small part of that night was a true honor. And I think for me, this is the question of this moment on the 25th anniversary. Have we forgotten the lessons of 9/11? I know both you and I would agree we have forgotten many of those. So I'm hoping this moment will remind America that evil does exist. And if we bury our heads in the sand, it's a catastrophe. And I think we're seeing that in our elections. We're seeing that in the culture. So hopefully this is a shot in the arm of sanity to not just America, but the world.
0: Yeah, it needs to be a big wake-up call and a reminder. And I think you've been able to do that. And this song has evolved also. This year, you have taken it to a very different stage. The last few years, obviously, you have used it. A lot of people have started using it as a rallying cry after the attacks. And really, as people were captured in Israel at a music festival, again, music finds a way to break its way through. And you had a very unique experience over the last few years. And for those that don't know, you've obviously been on talking about this before on many different projects we've worked on together. But I don't know if we've spoken really since you got to have this big 250th celebration of America. And give our audience a little bit of an insight of what happened in this. Because, again, if we're going to talk about how a song can even evolve 25 years later, we know it wasn't written for 9/11. We know that it was embraced as something that we could all connect with. And now it has found a new life, and you've been able to utilize it in a way that was really remarkable emotional. I'm sure we can find a clip to show here too of what went on at the USS Nimitz.
2: Well, as you know, Logan, we did a new version of Superman that was initiated actually by Edith Owell, the mother of Alon Owell, who'd been hostage over 700 days. And she asked me, can we do something musically to put the spotlight back on the hostages? And I thought Superman would be a good, important version to remind folks that, look, for our Jewish friends, October 7th is their 9/11. And with the connection of Superman, we did that. We made a video, it resonated globally, and, you know, Edith was in it with Alon's brother, and it was for all the hostages and their families. And I would play that video in my shows, and at the end of every show, I would say, you know, I hope and pray for the day when I can sit down and play Superman with Alon, who's a fantastic piano player. And we would say that every night, and people would clap, and we would all kind of nod our head. But I think, you know, if you would have asked me what are the odds of that, I would have said very, very few.
0: Yeah.
2: But you're right. You know, flash forward, if you would have told me that one day I would be playing on the USS Nimitz with Alon Owell on piano on the 250th birthday of America, I would have said, you are crazy. That is not, but that happened, yeah. You know, and it was a miracle. And I can't say anything more. You know, miracles do exist. And that was a miracle. And a lot of people had a lot to do with that, including America. Alon would not be alive without America. So I thought having him sitting on that deck of the historic Nimitz playing for me spoke to a lot of people and was very significant.
0: It was a beautiful moment. Again, I'll make sure we at least show a clip here that people can see, or I'll link it in the description. If those are watching on YouTube, you can find the link and go watch it on through John's channels and everything that we have, because I really think you should watch it. Such a full circle story that you've been able to tell now. And again, you go see John's shows. Of course, if you see Five for Fighting, you're going to hear all the songs you love. You may hear some fun covers. You're going to have a great time. I don't want to act like it's, you know, this depressing sadness that we're talking about here. I mean, no, this is a sad subject to bring this all together. But I do want people to understand that it's such a wonderful experience and your audiences are so great. But you do obviously carry, and I can hear it in your voice too, you're carrying a responsibility with these songs. Maybe a responsibility you never planned on having in terms of now you take this to the USO, you take this all over the world. But you're also night after night, again, this was not the plan. And here you are, you know, this rock and roll singer, you know, having to connect with people night after night for 25 years is a big responsibility.
2: Well, you're right. I mean, I always thought nothing would come close to the concert for New York, but, you know, playing Superman and my song OK at Hostage Square in Israel, actually the night that Iran bombed for the first time. I mean, that experience, again, it's amazing where these songs take you. You know, they have a life of their own. And again, it's kind of the beauty of music that's unique, that it can cross borders. It can inspire, it can shame, it can provide solace, and Superman has done all those things. And I'm just blessed that, you know, at 61 years old, you know, after 30 years, I'm still doing it. People are still buying a ticket, and the songs continue to resonate.
0: And you're about to hit the road once again. And I do want to encourage people to go. I've seen your show multiple times, and it's always just a joy to be there. And you always put together, whether it's just you or a quartet or a terrific band. But what's next for Five for Fighting?
2: And yeah, we hit the road for our fall tour in the Northeast, watching the leaves change, and 6 weeks of Five for Fighting with the best string quartet in the world, Tony winners, Broadway players. And as you said, we have a lot of fun. It's an intimate show, musical show. We'll tell these stories. We'll show these videos. We always do a song for our troops. But I'm blessed again to do it. And my daughter, Olivia, is opening for me with her.
0: Oh, that's great.
2: Her folk duo, Lace and Lee. So she'll be in the Sprinter with us, selling merch, singing songs. They always bring the house down. So it'll be a family affair.
0: Well, people will love that. Yeah. Bring your whole family, if you're watching this, to go see Five for Fighting. And that's really exciting that she's on the road with you. We'll link everything Five for Fighting and John Andrasik. Thanks again for popping on here. And again, thank you for not only an incredible career and what you do today, but of course the last 25 years, which has gotten us all through a lot. So we appreciate it.
2: My pleasure, bud.
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0: Welcome back to Seculo. It's our last segment of the day. If you do want to call in with your 9/11 thoughts, 9/11 memories, or even what you think the world looks like now and to the future. I mean, we know that there has been a lot of hostility. It does feel different, as someone said. It feels very different this September 11th than it did previous years. Give me a call. Last chance to do it on the air today and for the week. 1-800-684-3110. Let's go to Nancy, who's an ACLJ champion. Nancy, thanks for staying on hold. You know, we had John on, so we needed to get through his interview, but I appreciate it. Go ahead.
5: Yeah, well, thanks for taking my call. This is the first time I've been talking to you guys. Are you hearing me okay?
0: We can hear you. Thank you so much, though, for your support, and thanks for calling.
5: Yeah, hey, I just, and you know, your caller before that, John Williams, he said it already, that all the airplanes were shut down for like 2 weeks or whatever. And I know earlier you talked about the changes that happened on 9/11, and I just remember looking up in the sky for days and days, a week or two. And no airplanes. Everybody was stranded where they were.
0: Yeah, I mean, Nancy, Will and I both were living in Orlando, Florida at the time. You can imagine, one of the top tourist destinations in the world, maybe the number one tourist destination, at least in the country, is Orlando, Florida. So tourism is what, number one, keeps the economy going. But also, sure, you saw flights coming in and out, and it was gone. You know, theme parks were closed briefly, and all of that whole city shut down, and it became a real different world we were living in. I mean, we were living in a world that, again, that city specifically we were in was fueled by people coming in and out, and it being this tourist idea. And it took years. I mean, we talk about the future and what things look like now. It took really years to recover from what was 2001, not unlike what happened during COVID, where it took time. And then it was like, you know, people coming in droves because they just wanted to get out of the house and experience life once again. But there was a nervousness about going anywhere. Again, not unlike how it feels right now. But then there was a rebellion against that. Like I said, I moved to New York City. You know, my brother was already living in Washington, D.C. We took upon ourselves to honestly try to get these cities back going. And it's, when I talk about how much I love that city, I mean it. And I really do feel like it's headed in the wrong direction right now. And I'm hoping and praying that something does shift. And there are moments like today that give you that point of view and that reference point to go, oh yeah, that's where we were living in. Maybe we can get back to a point where we could be as unified as we were post September 11th. It feels like a fever dream that that could even happen at this point. But you know what? It's not impossible because we saw it happen. And let's not make a global world tragedy be what has to get there. The closest thing you had was probably the month of the COVID-19 crisis, where there was sort of this, everyone was in it together. And then we saw how quickly that all crumbled. And I'd say it got worse than it ever had gotten for people's mental health and worse for people's physical health. And then the fights and the political arguments and the internet and everything that exploded really out of that, that created even more of this cultural divide. There's no easy answer to fixing it, but we can at least remember a time, oddly enough, where something as horrific as September 11th, thousands of lives lost, created a moment of unity. And we talk about the October 7th crisis, the October 7th attacks in Israel, and how that created that very briefly. Maybe you could say the war in Ukraine created that kind of briefly. And then quickly, America, the world shifts. And we are living in a different kind of society, one that's not as siloed or, you know, as it once was, or not as unified as it once was. It's the opposite of that.
6: Well, and I think also the juxtaposition of what we celebrated just a few months ago in July, the celebratory nature of the 250th anniversary of this country, and now we have the 25th memorial of this horrific attack on the country. There is a very palpable difference, obviously, between the celebration that we had and the mourning that we have. And in both of these kind of landmark anniversaries happening in the same year, I think creates some of that tension that in many ways, though, is good for America to reflect on and to never forget, as we say. I think we should play. This is President Trump speaking at the Pentagon today. J.D. Vance was in attendance at the ceremony in New York, as were the Obamas, the Bushes, as well as the Bidens were there. And the president spoke at the Pentagon, and he said this. This is bite two, and I think that it's just something that we can all take with us as we kind of wrap up the show here.
7: No one can ever prepare for a day like 9/11, but we can always choose to be the kind of nation the world saw in those days after. We can build families like the Stackpoles. We can raise our children to know that their country is good, that their fathers are brave, and that our flag is a symbol of justice and freedom. And we can be a nation whose heroes are not fanatics for an abstract cause. They don't even know really what they're doing. But the kind who race into buildings and give their lives on a Tuesday morning for strangers they've never met.
6: And right there, the embodiment of the post 9/11 spirit that so many of us still remember so freshly, even and how different it is today. I like that we can be a nation that the world saw in the days after 9/11. I think that is something to strive for, that whole feeling of unity. Even if the disagreements over policy didn't go away, there wasn't a hatred amongst each other, as you see it very, very much on display these days.
0: Yeah, as we wrap up this show, I do want to say thank you for all who have listened and watched today. I know it's a very different kind of show. We did it live for the most part. Obviously, we had special video presentations and that interview. Well, John, I wanted to just spend time. I mean, what else could we really talk about? We discussed this morning. You know, we start prepping this show. What's the news of the day? What's the ACLJ work? What's the angle we can discuss? And there are days like today where there's really no choice. Unless something, you know, huge breaking news happened that we couldn't ignore. This is what we have to look at and remember, again, not only, as I said at the very beginning of the show, not only what we learned, but what we have forgotten. And we heard that in the interview I did with John, where he said, you know, I feel like some of those lessons we have forgotten. But that doesn't mean there's not time. Doesn't mean there's not time to fix and correct. And again, make sure you're educating your families. Make sure you tell your kids and your grandkids about the experiences that came after the September 11th attack. It can get warped. It can get warped into the war on terror and the chaos that followed that. It can get warped into these experiences. Look, I mean, I again, was that went to Ground Zero within the months of September 11th. You know, I have not been to the memorial. I'll be honest. I haven't been to the memorial. That image of Ground Zero is still very fresh in my head 24 years later, probably at this point, 24 and a half years later. These are not ancient history, but to your children and your grandchildren, they're starting to become ancient history. As Will said, it's looped in with the Titanic. It's looped in with tragedies that happened in history that we all think of as these big events that can be parodied, that can be discussed, that can be made into movies, but the reality of it can get lost in time. So I encourage you to spend some time in an age-appropriate way talking to your family tonight about the experiences, not just of the day, not where were you. I think that always is the discussion. Where was I? Was in class. I was what? No. Talk about really what happened and how it still impacts our lives every day. Keep it fresh on people's minds, at least for today. With that, that's going to wrap up today's show. We appreciate you. We'll be back next week with more on Secular.
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10: Ronald Reagan understood that preserving liberty required more than defending it. It had to be taught. In his 1989 farewell address, Reagan warned America about the danger of losing its national memory. If we forget what we did, we won't know who we are. Reagan understood that a free nation cannot preserve principles its people no longer understand. Every generation must learn why America's freedoms matter, understand the sacrifices that secured them, and accept the responsibilities that come with self-government. Liberty cannot be simply inherited. It must be intentionally passed from one generation to the next. Because when we fail to teach the meaning of freedom, we eventually lose the will to preserve it. So, are we preparing the next generation merely to inherit liberty, or teaching them why it is worth preserving?
11: Intelligent, conservative talk. The Answer.
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13: News this hour from Town Hall. I'm Keith Peters in Washington. Anthropic says users in Yemen were trying to use artificial intelligence to make more sophisticated missiles.
14: Anthropic says it has blocked the accounts of Claude users in a Houthi-controlled area of northern Yemen who tried to use AI code to develop advanced missile guidance systems. The account users apparently tried to test a guided rocket and returned to the chatbot to find out why it had failed. The Houthis have already used Iranian-made missiles and unmanned submarines. The report suggests the rebels are trying to develop more sophisticated weapons as they fight to seize territory, damage Saudi oil facilities, and attack shipping. I'm Jennifer King.
13: Remembrances of the September 11th terrorist attacks on the 25th anniversary. Correspondent Laura Winters was at Ground Zero reporting on the attack for AP Network Radio. Her reflections.
15: Having reported on the 1993 World Trade Center bombing and the federal trial of the blind sheikh who plotted the terrorist attack, when I saw the second plane slam into the South Tower, I knew radical Islam was behind it. For 8 years, toppling the towers had never stopped being the goal of Al-Qaeda. The images that will stick with me forever, I looked up and at first thought furniture was going out the window. windows, but in fact it was people from the top floors jumping to their deaths as the smoke and heat from the fire was so intense.
13: Correspondent Laura Winters reporting. U.S. inflation accelerated last month as gas prices spiked in the wake of renewed fighting in the Middle East, underscoring the affordability challenges that are top of mind for many voters as midterm elections near. The Labor Department said Friday that the consumer price index rose 3.4% last month. On Wall Street, the Dow by 509 points, the Nasdaq rose 251, the S&P advanced 65. More at townhall.com.
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13: The Justice Department is suing more states over policies on in-state college tuition benefits.
16: They are the policies offering eligible non-citizens the benefits. Washington, D.C., Hawaii, Arkansas, and Utah are being challenged over their policies offering the in-state college tuition benefits the Trump administration says are illegal, as they make available benefits to non-citizens that are denied to out-of-state Americans. The four lawsuits filed Thursday bring the total number of challenges against so-called DREAM Act policies to 25.
13: Correspondent Bill Alexander reporting. One of the pilots of the Amazon cargo plane that careened off a Miami runway and killed five people repeatedly warned they were coming in too fast, roughly 2 minutes ahead of the collision. That's according to highlights of the cockpit recording that the National Transportation Safety Board released. News and analysis at townhall.com. From Washington, I'm Keith Peters. A Hong Kong court has sentenced three Tiananmen Vigil organizers to prison in a national security case. More on this story from international correspondent Charles de Ledesma, reporting from London.
17: Elizabeth Tang, wife of convicted Lee Chuk-yang, who along with Chow Hang-tung and Albert Ho were sentenced of inciting subversion earlier this year, tells reporters, "I think many people are shocked and angry because there were thousands and thousands of citizens who participated in the candlelight vigils in Victoria Park. Even though some people may not attend the vigils in person, they were supportive. So this sentence is also a punishment to those people." The three defendants were charged in September 2021 and have been in custody for years. The case is widely seen as a barometer of Hong Kong's eroding freedoms as Beijing clamps down on dissent. I'm Charles Delivers.
13: More on these stories at townhall.com. From Washington, I'm Keith Peters.
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22: Ryan.
2: rising from the heart of the swamp, a beacon of truth is casting its light. 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
3: 844-484-3872, 844-4 the USA. That's the way to join us today, from coast to coast, from sea to shining sea. So happy to be joining you today live from Dallas, Texas. Yet again, this time, though, not from that epic Republican convention space, but instead from the legendary KLIF in Dallas, Texas. So good to be here with you, Dallas. And, man, what a great week we've had. In fact, I've thanks to producer Jim being a native, he was taking me all over Dallas. Every free moment was a tour through the city, all of these historic locations. And then of course, each time we'd be done, Jim was like, oh, shoot, there was somewhere else I wanted to bring you. I wanted to bring you to that place. And I was really, really, really grateful for that. And also, excellent Texas barbecue yesterday, Jim. Thank you.
22: Yes, you're very welcome.
3: And to remind me of the name of the place we went to?
22: Pecan Lodge.
3: Dude. I've eaten food all my life.
22: Me too.
3: All my life. I did not anticipate that brisket. That was incredible. Anyway, thank you for that. It's just been an absolute blast of a week to be here. What a great country. What a great time to celebrate it. What a great place to do it. And, you know, as we start today, of course, you got to talk about the big thing, which is it's a quarter century. I was writing my notes for the show today, and right at the top of my notes, I prioritize these things based on, you know, what the most important topic is for us to talk about. And right at the top of my notes today, I wrote 9/11, a quarter century later. And as I wrote it, I thought, this is unbelievable. I can't believe how much time it has gone by since September 11th, 2001. I subsequently, upon thinking that, was wondering how many of our people were not alive for that. How many people were too young to have either experienced it or been on this earth on that date? So I did ask Rock this morning. I said, what percentage of the American public is under the age of 25? 31% is the answer. 31% of our country. And with each passing year, of course, that grows. People who never saw the towers fall, never saw the attack on the Pentagon, never were in that, really, for the whole country, that panicked moment of what comes next. I was a high school student on 9/11. I was in 10th grade. My dad was stationed in Florida at Central Command. He's a United States Marine. He was stationed there in Tampa at Central Command. Central Command, of course, has its area of responsibility is the Middle East. So it's their job is to handle all of the military activity in the Middle East. You're seeing it right now as Admiral Brad Cooper is running the operations for Central Command in Iran. And so he's stationed there. I'm going to high school there, 10th grade. We're sitting in the classroom. It's, I believe, the second class of the day, and pretty sure it was math. And as we enter the classroom, so does the first indication that something's gone haywire. A student enters the class and says, did you guys hear a plane hit the World Trade Center? Hearing that, the teacher allowed us to turn on the classroom TV to just see if we could get a look at the news. And at that point, of course, then you're not looking away. You're watching with shock at what, for that class, I remember just as kids, we thought it was a plane accident. A lot of planes around New York City. One flew into the World Trade Center. What a shock. There was no footage at the time of the first plane going into the building or anything. So we're just seeing a smoldering building. And then the second plane hit. And even for kids like us without any meaningful life experience, we instantly knew that our nation was under attack. And of course, beyond that, then it became chaotic. Reports of planes headed to all sorts of destinations. How many planes were still up in the air? Were they grounding them? A plane crash landing in Pennsylvania. In Pennsylvania, just in a random field. And of course, you would later come to know the story of Flight 93 and Todd Beamer and why that plane went down there. But at the time, a plane going down randomly in a Pennsylvania field and then hitting a building in New York, one hitting the Pentagon, and you start to gather in your mind in that moment, put yourself there. Many of you, of course, were there. You start to think, It could be anywhere. It could be my neighborhood. It could be my community. It could be famous landmarks anywhere near me. It could be random buildings. It could be anything. A country in shock. And then we were a country that picked up the pieces. Then we were a country that had resolve. Then we were a country with a shared purpose, which is to go after the guys who did this. You remember September 12th? 13th, beyond? Do you remember the American flags that flew on almost every vehicle in America? Remember those little window flags that everybody started putting up? You drive down a highway, you see American flags everywhere. Everywhere. And by the way, there was no partisan difference on that subject. It was Republicans, Democrats. Nowadays, Democrats are ashamed to fly the American flag for fear that you might think that they're Republican. It wasn't like that after 9/11. It was a moment of national unity. It's one of the few times, actually, that members of Congress did something and I thought, man, that was really touching, and it wasn't just performative. Remember when the members of Congress stood on the Capitol steps and sang God Bless America?

and you know, spend a lot of time kind of getting things off the ground there before the big, big military strike. So they were there at the very beginning. A lot of deployments through the years ensued, both in Afghanistan and Iraq for him. And, of course, that put a lot of weight on my mother's shoulders to raise three boys, sometimes hellraisers ourselves, inside of the house. She's a saint. She's a saint. And he's a hero. And my story is, of course, you know, unique in the details, but not unique in terms of the way that that our lives were impacted. This was happening thousands upon thousands of people who were all affected in similar ways. Loved ones deployed, going in to strike Al-Qaeda, going into Afghanistan, hunting for bin Laden, going after the masterminds behind the attack. So many people affected by this. And all of these people, and of course, right at the top of the list, the families who lost loved ones, the families who lost first responders, firefighters, who did not run away from the danger, ran into it and lost their lives, knowing full well there was a high probability that that could happen. They did it anyway. And so when we say never forget, when you hear that expression, that's an expression from a country, from people who want to bring everyone back to that moment to help them understand what the stakes are. Pearl Harbor was like this. I wasn't alive for Pearl Harbor. Most of this audience, not alive for that horrific attack on the country. But there's a reason we tell that story with such frequency. There's a reason that we show what we can of that day. There's a reason we have the USS Arizona as a lasting tomb and memorial to that attack. It is meant to bring even people who weren't alive for it back to that moment with as much clarity as you can possibly create, to help Americans understand the challenges that we have faced in our past, how we have overcome them, and that there we have real enemies out there, real enemies. There's a story out of Fairfax County, Virginia today, which is entirely typical for Fairfax County, Virginia. There's a story out of Fairfax County, Virginia today that the local school board, the school system, has told teachers that today, upon their instruction on 9/11, they are not to mention Islam. You seen this, Jim? They're not allowed to mention Islam. So how do you tell the story of 9/11? Some people did something? Is that actually the lesson plan in Fairfax County, Virginia? Do you realize how insane that is? I mean, I have to believe there are Muslim teachers who are thinking to themselves, wait, how do I tell this story? I got to mention that a couple of Islamic extremists fly planes directly into buildings, killing American citizens. Sort of seems like the point. You probably should tell the whole story. It's maddening. It's maddening. And one of the biggest reasons it's maddening is, first of all, like, what? You're going to whitewash 9/11? Of all things. And it's maddening also that you have people who are actively looking to subvert this important American tradition of reminding each of our descendants of our history, telling them what we've been through. This is an offense against what it means to be American. It's an offense against our country, against its people. And so on 9/11, a quarter century later, as we look back at all of this, please help the people in your life who don't know the story. Tell them. Bring them, whatever their age, in whatever, you know, to whatever level you can that's age appropriate for that child, perhaps. Bring them to that moment. Let them know the trials this country has been through, the incredible people who have responded in the face of those crises, and why we are all called to be the absolute best versions of ourselves as American citizens. We have coming up on the program the former Capitol Hill Police Chief, Stephen Sund. He's

0: got a firsthand account of what he was doing on September 11th. He was with the president of the United States then. He went to the Pentagon. He'll give us that perspective, and we've got so much more to get to all ahead on The Vince Show.
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10: Polls show Democrats leading in key races. Tonight, Rob Finnerty on Newsmax reveals the growing threat from the DSA and the radical left. With less than 60 days to go, Finnerty says it's time for the GOP to hit the panic button. The House may go, and control of the Senate is up for grabs. Gas prices, mortgage rates, health care, and out-of-control national debt. 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And Newsmax shows you how the progressive left wants total control of Congress. Tallarico, El Sayed, AOC, Bernie Sanders. Finnerty reveals President Trump's secret plan to fight back. Don't miss Finnerty tonight at 8 p.m. Eastern on Newsmax. 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
1: 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The Answer. There are three things we really care about. God, family, and country. The Vince Show.
0: All right, the President of the United States, let's listen in to the President. Just to give you some context here that you may already be aware of, but think about the timeline here. The President gave the grand finale address last night at the Republican convention in Dallas at the American Airlines Center. He leaves the venue, flies back to Washington on Air Force One, of course, gets there 3 a.m. First thing this morning, he's already up, dressed in his suit, out at the Pentagon for the 9/11 memorial marking a quarter century since that fateful day. And here's the President doing that today. Listen as he reflects on our nation.
15: No one can ever prepare for a day like 9/11, but we can always choose to be the kind of nation the world saw in those days after. We can build families like the Stackpoles. We can raise our children to know that their country is good, that their fathers are brave, and that our flag is a symbol of justice and freedom.
0: Yes.
15: And we can be a nation whose heroes are not fanatics for an abstract cause. They don't even know really what they're doing. But the kind who race into buildings and give their lives on a Tuesday morning for strangers they've never met, people they didn't know, gave their lives. And we can fill the lives of our children with light and love that will sustain them against any trial and transcend any darkness whenever that darkness may come. As Scripture tells us, the light shines in the darkness, and the darkness has not overcome it. September 11th reminded us of the terrible power of hate. The 25 years since have shown us the even greater power of the American spirit to endure and prevail and to win. And today our country is stronger than it has ever been before. It has never been as strong as it is right now. Because of that spirit, when future generations come here in 25, 100, or 250 years from now, they will stand in a nation that is free and unyielding in the face of evil, and they will still honor the heroes of 9/11, 2001, who no age will erase from the memory of time. It will never, ever be forgotten. Will never be forgotten.
0: A moving address from the President today, honoring our history and calling us to love, calling us to love. You hear what he said there? Reminding you about the power of hatred. It exists. But it doesn't win. Not in the end. The gates of hell will not withstand us. It will not withstand God's love. Amazing. Just amazing. Coming up again, we've got Stephen Sund. We've got a great former Capitol Police Chief. We'll talk to Stephen Sund He was at the Pentagon. That was 9/11. We'll talk to him as well about all of this. Also coming up, I want to get to J.D. Vance's epic speech last night at that Republican convention. He brought the house down. It was so good. It was a great, great speech by the Vice President of the United States. Of course, the President gets back up there, gives another short address, and then the media promptly lies about every word that came out of his mouth. You see that one? That President Trump was leading a cult pledge last night. It's a cult. He was leading a pledge to himself. These people are humorless scolds, and we're going to smack them around a bit. Coming up on The Vince Show.
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21: With SRN News, I'm Ron Taylor. Saudi Arabia says it shut down a major pipeline a day after it was attacked by drones, and Yemen's Iranian-backed Houthi rebels captured a strategic island at the southern entrance of the Red Sea, opening a new front in the Iran war. The Houthis made their biggest territorial gains in years along one of the world's key shipping lanes. The gains could boost Iran's strategy of driving up world oil and gas prices to pressure the U.S. Several dozen presidential briefing documents have been declassified on the 25th anniversary of the September 11 attacks. These documents detailed intelligence gathered about Osama bin Laden and al-Qaeda, leading up to the hijackings that killed nearly 3,000 people and upended American national security. Diesel prices in this country hitting another record, yet soaring past $6 a gallon on average as Washington's war with Iran disrupts the world's flow of fuel. This is SRN News.
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4: Foundations of Freedom. A look at America's founding principles and the leaders who shaped our nation.
5: Ronald Reagan understood that preserving liberty required more than defending it. It had to be taught. In his 1989 farewell address, Reagan warned America about the danger of losing its national memory. If we forget what we did, we won't know who we are. Reagan understood that a free nation cannot preserve principles its people no longer understand. Every generation must learn why America's freedoms matter, understand the sacrifices that secured them, and accept the responsibilities that come with self-government. Liberty cannot be simply inherited. It must be intentionally passed from one generation to the next. Because when we fail to teach the meaning of freedom, we eventually lose the will to preserve it. So, are we preparing the next generation merely to inherit liberty, or teaching them why it is worth preserving?
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0: An epic finale to 2 days in Dallas as the Republican convention wraps up last night. And boy, it went so well. Jim, did you see that? You know, we started the week with Politico saying that the vibes in Texas are bad. They said the vibes are just awful. That was the morning. That was 2 mornings ago. That would have been Wednesday morning. That the vibes are very terrible. And in other words, this is going to be a joke of a convention. Nobody's paying attention to it. Why are they doing this? What a waste of time. By the end of it, suddenly it was actually pretty good. They admit it went pretty well. Here's some of the audio. I want to share this with you. This is hilarious. This is NBC. Saying right as the convention was concluding that actually this was remarkably good. Ryan Nobles is the guy with the analysis here. Listen.
27: Here as we watch this whole thing play out and the balloons are starting to come down, I think there was a lot of skepticism, even amongst Republicans, about the utility of this. But they're, in terms of stagecraft,
28: yeah,
27: I think they pulled this off. It was really well done in terms of the optics. These pictures are going to resonate with some voters across the country. It's going to be able to be used by Republican candidates in places where they need to get Republican voters out. It costs a lot of money. As you pointed out, they had that money.
28: Yes,
27: and I think there are probably some Republicans that think there are worse things that they could have spent their money on this week.
0: It's just amazing. I mean, it's amazing. Even NBC admitting. I think, was that Ms. Now or NBC specifically? That was... it says NBC News Now. That's what they are on that particular thing. So, so they walk in and they go, this is way better than we've been telling people. Like, at any point do you have a realization? You're like, maybe we've been lying too much. Maybe we should stop doing that. Maybe we should stop being so prejudiced. Like, that's what means, you know, prejudice means prejudge. They prejudged the entire convention. It's going to be crap. And then they show up and they're like, this is actually kind of good. It's way better. You know what the difference between a Republican convention and a Democrat convention is? it's obvious which bathroom to use at the Republican convention. The Democrat ones are just a free-for-all, and they smell weird. It's a crazy situation, but the Republican conventions are much better. No, actually, the people, boy, I got to tell you, some of the greatest Americans all concentrated into one spot. You know what? I'm glad there are patriots out there who weren't at the convention because we needed designated survivors. We had so many great patriots all in one spot this week, and I'm walking the hallways. And by the way, it didn't smell funny at all. It smelled wonderful. Everybody was showered. Everybody's smiling. They were in a great mood, patriotic gear. Some people were trying to out-patriotic each other. I saw one guy walk by. Benny Johnson found him, too. Benny, who's all over these things. I should have done this. But I saw the guy walk by. He looked like a living fat J.D. Vance meme. Like, I swear to you, the guy was a little portly, little... He had a chubby round face, and he had the curls hanging off the top of his head. And I'm looking as this guy walked down the hallway, and I bumped Jim. Jim and I are walking down the hallway too. I go, "Do you see this dude? He looks like the fat J.D. Vance meme." And I guess the reason I didn't approach him and say, "Hey, could we take a photo of you and tell everybody you look like the fat J.D. Vance meme?" is I think that might be a little insulting if that wasn't his intention. But Benny didn't hesitate. Benny just dove right in. Benny's like, there are clicks here to be found. I'm going to take a picture of this guy and share them. So he did. And by the way, I love Benny, but it's just really funny. I was snapping my fingers in regret. It's one finger. I just snapped in regret. I just said, oh, man, I should have seized that moment. But it was great. It was so nice to meet everybody. A lot of great listeners, people coming up to me telling me that they listen to the show. And then I say what I always say, which is how immensely grateful I am. To be able to do this, and the fact is, each and every one of you make this even possible to have my livelihood be communicating to you what's going on in the world each day. Now, let me communicate. Let me communicate a little bit of that. J.D. Vance was a freaking rock star last night. Now, he's been a rock star. This is not some new thing for him. It wasn't his breakout moment. He's had a lot of those. But J.D. Vance crushed it last night. I want to take you through some of this. Now, as expected, I was saying yesterday without, you know, I hadn't heard from anybody in the White House or the vice president's office or anything. I'm just telling you, I anticipated yesterday J.D. Vance is going to do fraud. He's going to talk about taking down fraudsters. He's going to talk about Charlie Kirk. That's because he's so close to him. And sure enough, we got that last night. And I want to start with fraud. Here's J.D. Vance talking about the fraudsters that they have been putting handcuffs on and going after. Listen to this.
7: And it wasn't just that things became more expensive. It's that our country was stolen from us and then handed out to strangers. Think just one case, one of the fraud cases that we charged last May, were two women, one of them born in Somalia, defrauded Medicaid of $46 million.
0: 46.
7: How did they do it? They did it by creating fake autism clinics and then having their friends sign up and pretend to have kids on the spectrum. And that's millions of dollars that ordinary American parents needed to help their special needs children, but instead went to foreign kickbacks and spending sprees for fraudsters. And what did the Democrats do when the fraud they turned a blind eye to reached these catastrophic levels? We found $250 billion of fraud just since the president made me the fraud czar. When
0: 250 ain't bad. I'd be a quarter of a trillion.
7: When Medicaid programs for homeless or expecting mothers in states like Minnesota and Wisconsin, they began to fall apart because the money that you had paid to support those expectant mothers was going to fraudsters. Here's what the Democrats did. They refused to prosecute the crime. And by the way, they called everybody who noticed their fraud racist for noticing that there were people stealing from our children and our new and expectant mothers.
0: Insane. Just insane. It is an atrocity that it has taken this long for an administration to finally take it seriously. And now you've got one. And as he pointed out, he's the fraud czar. He's the guy. He's the head of the fraud force. They go after all these people. And I love that they're perp walking them. I love that cameras are invited to the moment they're arrested. You've seen some of these? They're so satisfying. I love that they are publicly declaring every time they take a fraudster into custody. I love it. I love when they share the pictures of what they purchased with the money they stole from you so that the public gets a really clear image of the sins that are being committed against them and the efforts to bring justice. It's a lot of money. And I know you and I both know there's so much more out there. So we'd like to see more of this. But J.D. Vance giving a bit of a report card, to the people, letting them know what's going on here on fraud. He also did some politicking, of course, because it is a party convention. I did see, Jim, this was pretty funny. There was I think Fox had it in its copy. Let me see if I can pull this up. It's really, I laughed out loud when I read this. Vance, in a strikingly partisan keynote address, charged that the Democrat Party is the party of hatred. It's funny, I read that line and I thought, it's a party convention. If you're not out there giving a partisan speech, you kind of miss the point of a party convention. It's so crazy. In a strikingly partisan keynote address. Well, isn't that what it's supposed to be? So what, he gets top marks? 100%, A+.
8: And he was factually accurate.
0: It was factually accurate. It's really, this goes back to, you know, the president. We talked about it in the first half hour. As we look back on 9/11, hatred exists. You have an entire political party that's very consumed by it in the United States, especially at the leadership level. I don't mean every Democrat voter across the country, but certainly in among the people who lead that party, hatred is dominating at danger levels. Danger levels. And we should be a loving country, a loving people, looking after our people, the American people. Now, J.D. Vance, of course, gets into the politics here. He called out Talafrico. And this is great. You know by now that I have been loving every moment of the administration of all these great officials using Talafrico as the nickname. It's been great. It's been a source of immense personal pleasure here. But here's J.D. Vance last night. And this did not escape my notice because everybody was tweeting at me about it last night that J.D. Vance gave the president credit for the nickname Talafrico. Well, that's just fine as long as they're using it.
9: And in Texas, you have Democrats, grown men, who seem to be pretty obsessed with trans children.
0: It's crazy, isn't it? What a bunch of weirdos.
9: I gotta say, the president's very good at nicknames, but Talafrico maybe tops the list.
0: I like that. Tops the list. That's better than Lion Ted?
9: But this Talafrico guy, he will not shut up about how there are six genders. He will not shut up about how, quote, God is non-binary. I don't know what the hell that even means, my friends. He won't shut up about having traditional Christian values makes you a bigot. And I gotta say, a guy that age who is so obsessed and focused on transgender children, I don't know about you, but I never want to see that guy's web browser history. It's not a good place. We'd rather be here.
0: Yeah. The guy's a creep. You know how the left responded to this? I'll first emphasize something, which is that this is a massive vulnerability for Talafrico's campaign. It's the reason why he's out all week trying to convince everybody he's normal. He says that suddenly he's had a change of heart. Now he believes there are two sexes. He's come to this conclusion this week, at this moment, these few days away from an election. He wants everybody to think, oh, I actually think there are two genders now. Okay. Yeah, sure, buddy. They know that this is catastrophically bad for the campaign, and it has to be in the numbers. It has to be in the internals. They are in full-blown damage control mode right now because Ken Paxton is destined to win this race, and not only on the strength of his own record, but thanks to the idiot whose own words have been captured on video and is now hurting his campaign pretty dramatically in the great state of Texas. And you know how I know it's great? I'm sitting in it right now. I can feel the patriotism all around me, and I can feel the Christians all around me who are thinking, there is no way on God's green earth that guy can represent me in the United States Senate. And I've seen what he's said behind closed doors on these video conference calls and the way he talks and the way he talks about kids and the way he talks about God and the way he talks about abortion. It's evil. The stuff that's coming out of his mouth is evil. And so if the track record is he's evil, and then this week he tells you, I believe the same thing you do. Add it to the pile of evil, because now he's lying. That's what's happening. This is deception. So when J.D. brings this up yesterday, he says, you know, I don't want to see that guy's browser history. Of course, he's trying to get a laugh line for the crowd. But also, in a way, it's like kind of a very real thing. Like, the guy's a creep. Like, the way the left is responding to this is they're accusing J.D. Vance of a low blow. Oh, that's just vile. You're accusing him of being a pedophile? Oh, what are you accusing him? Well, first of all you said was browser history. Why did you leap to pedophile? What's in your browser history if you are so guarded on that subject? But this is classic projection from the left. Because have you noticed that in this debate, you'll get a lefty who comes out and goes, we need gender-affirming care for all children, which is a euphemism for hacking up genitals and pumping them full of cross-sex hormones. Okay? That's the euphemism. And then when the right, not just the right, when normal people everywhere notice that, they'll say, that's insane that you're chopping up kids' genitals. What's wrong with you? And what does the left say in response? Why are you so obsessed with kids' genitals? So they will do that crap. Then J.D. Vance steps up there and tells the truth and goes, this guy's a freak. He should stay far away from the United States Senate. And somebody should probably take a look at that dude's browser history. J.D. Vance is telling the truth about this. The guy's a weirdo. And yes, it was strikingly partisan for J.D. Vance to tell the truth in order to get the Republicans a big victory in the midterms. Strikingly partisan. More ahead on The Vince Show.
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0: All right, I want to thank one of the incredible sponsors who support the program, make this possible each day. 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
0: You know, on Talafrico, his attempts to do all this damage control this week where he's trying to convince everybody, I'm not as freaky as you think I am. I'm not that freaky. A little freaky. Not that freaky. And now he insists that there's only two genders, these types of things. Did you notice, though, that he maintained a radical position, in terms of what he's talking about? He said he wants to pack the Supreme Court. Isn't that interesting? So on a bunch of issues, he's like, I'm a very normal person. And then on that one issue, he says, I want to pack the Supreme Court. Now, we know instinctively that he's going to take the most radical option on every one of these issues. Not even a moment of hesitancy. But I find it kind of just as a matter of messaging, which the left is always obsessed with, very interesting that he's going to stand by that radical position. And I think what it gets to is my theorizing about why he's doing this week. And I really believe that it's Democrat internal polling on social issues, specifically on issues around gender, God, sexuality, on issues around abortion, all of this, that Talafrico is in free fall with Texas voters on those issues. And he has to arrest that decline. Meanwhile, he still needs to convince radical Democrat voters that he's one of them. You see? So what you have is independent-minded Texas voters who are looking at this guy going, you know, this guy's a whack job, and he wants to convince them, no, I'm not. Simultaneously, he's got to keep that smaller but radical element in his party on his side. Because if he comes out and he says he's for too many normal things, they're going to turn against him. You see the quandary he's in? It's the same quandary that Chuck Schumer's in. It's the same one that Hakeem Jeffries is in. These guys are beholden to the most radical elements of their parties. How do you come back from, I want to abolish capitalism? That's Talafrico. How do you come back from, I think the energy industry, the oil industry in Texas needs to disappear? How do you come back from, I'm not eating meat? Nobody should eat meat. Was his, what, in Texas? I just had some yesterday. It was freaking phenomenal. You idiot. It's amazing. No, the signs are there, baby. It is crystal clear what's happening right now. And if I'm Ken Paxton, I am elated by the misery of my opponent right now, because it's a very, very good sign. Stay in the fight, Ken Paxton, man. You're going to do this, brother. And we've got everybody supporting him. Ken Paxton sounded great this week. President Trump keeps refining his comedy bit about Ken Paxton. You never notice President Trump, how he's like constantly workshopping his jokes? Normally, like, I know, like, Seinfeld would have to go to, like, small venues, and they'd tell people to shut their cell phones off, and he'd be working through his comedy before he does the big stage show. The problem is, being president, everything's a big stage show. So we're just getting a chance to see him workshop it. And honestly, it's funny every time. I've got a lot more to get to, more from the vice president. We've got Stephen's son, police chief, joining us on 9/11.
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19: News this hour from Town Hall. I'm Ron Taylor. The 9/11 25-year anniversary ceremony in New York captured the emotions that will never fade away. Correspondent Julie Walker files this report and leads us off tonight.
21: At the New York Memorial Ceremony, victims' family members listen for the names of their loved ones, and they place flowers by the reflecting pools that honor them. Ann Fula Katsimatidis was crying as she told the AP about her brother John, who she lost on 9/11.
22: 25 whole years have passed. I really don't know how it is that I've lived longer without John than with him.
21: Organizers ended this year's ceremony with a new moment of silence, along with the ringing of seven bells, to honor those exposed to toxic dust at the World Trade Center and have since died. I'm Julie Walker.
19: Cartel drones are getting taken down on the southern border.
23: The U.S. military is using high-energy lasers to destroy cartel drones operating near the southern border. Suspected cartel drone activity in the Rio Grande Valley is down 75%. Officials say the lasers have defeated 11 drones, part of more than 300 takedowns this year, including 100 in August. Cartels have been flying the drones to watch U.S. agents and move drugs and migrants. The lasers destroy the aircraft instead of only jamming them, forcing the cartels to change routes. Willie Nelson, Washington.
19: Several dozen presidential briefing documents have been declassified on the 25th anniversary of the September 11 attacks. These documents detail intelligence gathered about Osama bin Laden and al-Qaeda leading up to the hijackings that killed nearly 3,000 people and upended American national security. Diesel prices in the U.S. has hit yet another record, soaring past $6 a gallon on average. As Washington's war with Iran disrupts the world's flow of fuel, the national average of nearly $6.06 is up from $5.85. News and analysis at townhall.com.
1: The midterms are almost here, and Republicans could be in deep trouble. Polls show Democrats leading in key races. Tonight, Rob Finnerty on Newsmax reveals the growing threat from the DSA and the radical left. With less than 60 days to go, Finnerty says it's time for the GOP to hit the panic button. The House may go, and control of the Senate is up for grabs. Gas prices, mortgage rates, health care, and out-of-control national debt. Americans are angry, and the progressive left wants total control of Congress. Tallarico, El Sayed, AOC, Bernie Sanders. Finnerty reveals President Trump's secret plan to fight back and what you can do to help him. Don't miss Finnerty tonight at 8 p.m. Eastern on Newsmax. 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
19: The Trump administration is ordering states to hold on to 2024 election records.
6: The Justice Department sent letters to 29 states and the District of Columbia to preserve records from the 2024 election. It's part of the Trump administration's campaign to force states to turn over detailed voter records despite repeated court losses, information that could be used to check citizenship status. One letter informs Utah Lieutenant Governor Deirdre Henderson, who is a Republican, that she is under investigation and subject to ongoing litigation over the state's failure to turn over statewide voter registration lists. The Justice Department declined to elaborate on the nature of the investigation. Ben Thomas, Washington.
19: A New York jeweler, Kamran Hekmati, has been released from prison in Iran, but he is prohibited from leaving the country. Breaking news and analysis found at townhall.com. A major AI research and development company says it took steps to stop its product from being used for harmful purposes.
7: Anthropic says it has blocked efforts by bad actors to use its artificial intelligence models for malicious activities such as cyber attacks, surveillance, and research that could have led to biological weapons. Anthropic said Thursday it found signs of misuse despite adding stronger safeguards in its latest models to restrict research for things like biological misuse. The company says its researchers have blocked threatening actors from spyware vendors to state-sponsored spreaders of propaganda. Bob Agner reporting.
19: Inflation accelerated last month as gas prices spiked in the wake of renewed fighting in the Middle East, underscoring the affordability challenges that are top of mind for many voters as midterm elections near. The Labor Department said Friday that the Consumer Price Index rose 3.4% last month. More on these stories at townhall.com. I'm Ron Taylor.
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26: Rising from the heart of the swamp, a beacon of truth is casting its light. 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
0: At 844-484-3872, 844-4 the USA, that's the way to join us today. From coast to coast, from sea to shining sea, we are doing this program live today from KLIF. Our amazing broadcast affiliate in Dallas, Texas. It is such a nice treat to be here in this studio as we round out this week in Dallas that we just spent at the American Airlines Center the last 2 days for that big Republican convention. Coming up on the program, I'm going to play some more audio for you from the convention, especially from the Vice President of the United States. A great moment as he handled a protester who started screaming out and waving foreign flags in the middle of the speech. The Vice President, he handled it very coolly. It was awesome. It was really, really well done. A lot to get to on the program on that subject. But, of course, this is the quarter century mark now since 9/11/2001. And there are so many stories out there, and many of them, you know, that have yet to be told to the public. And now I want to share one with you. This comes to us from a longtime law enforcement officer who has worked in Washington, D.C. For a tremendous amount of time, protecting the nation's capital, rising to the level of the U.S. Capitol Police Chief. He is Stephen Sund, and he joins us now. Chief Sund, as always, good to talk to you, sir.
9: Thank you very much for having me on, Vince. It's a pleasure.
0: Tell me about your experience on this day 25 years ago.
9: It's hard to believe it's been 25 years, like you were talking about earlier. It seems like it was yesterday. At the time, I was a lieutenant with the Washington, D.C. Police Department. I was assigned to their Special Operation Division. And kind of how that works is we work very closely with the U.S. Secret Service. Secret Service protects the president. We protect the motorcade whenever he's moving. So we'd regularly be handling the movement of the president around the city to different events. But I walked into my planning office because I was in charge of all the security planning for major events in the city. Walked into the planning office, and one of the towers had already been hit at this point, and I started asking my planning staff, hey, what's going on? They said, it looks like a plane hit the tower. Shortly thereafter, one of the sergeants picks up the phone and said, Lieutenant Sund, it's the White House for you. It was a supervisory special agent by the name of Steve Woodard from the United States Secret Service saying, hey, what do you think of the plane? My dad was a B-52 pilot. It's blue skies, beautiful, beautiful September day. Said, hey, I have my concerns. Steve had been involved in the investigation of the 1993 bombing of the World Trade Center. And he said, we share your concerns as well. We're thinking about calling a meeting here while we're talking to him at 3 a.m. The second plane hits the tower. He says, we're calling an emergency meeting at the White House. You need to get down here ASAP. I briefed Chief Ramsey, Chief Fitzgerald at the time. We had some plans already set up in place that were already, you know, developed plans for protecting infrastructure, put those into place, and found myself running out to the White House grounds as they were evacuating the White House grounds that day for an emergency meeting in the old executive office building for, you know, how we're going to move forward with securing the White House. Developed those plans that we're leaving. A lot of people may not realize this. There was a congressional barbecue scheduled for the White House that day. So, you know, those pictures of the plane crashing at the Pentagon where it comes into the heliport, where it shows the plane crashing?
0: Yes.
9: Bush was actually President Bush was supposed to land at that same helipad when he's coming back from Florida because he couldn't land on the south grounds of the White House because the congressional barbecue was in place. So that's something a lot of people didn't know. He was supposed to be motorcade from there. So yeah, that could have been quite a coincidence. But so as we're leaving out of there.
0: So just I want to hear every detail, but I want to dwell on one for a moment. You are going into the White House now. You're rushing into the White House for this important, this rapid fire emergency meeting. The White House itself is being evacuated for it's obviously because the belief is now that it may very well be a target. We'd later find out that Flight 93 was destined for Washington, D.C., and the White House very likely either that or the Capitol building expected to be the target there. So you're running into this. I mean, what are you thinking as you're going into a building that so many people are being evacuated out of and is so obviously a target?
9: I remember it just so vividly well because I'm coming in from 17th and Penn, the entrance right there with the Secret Service waiting for me to get there. Coming in as people are running out, literally screaming, run for your lives. They're running out and we're running into the old executive office building. Didn't even think twice about it. We had a mission to do. But you're absolutely right. We were very concerned Washington, D.C. was going to be another target. We actually were relocating some of our Special Operation Division assets farther out from downtown Washington specifically because of that. And we were escorting dignitaries out of the city. And you remember that day, the traffic was – well, no, you don't. I remember you were in high school that day.
0: I was in high school in Florida. I wasn't in D.C.
9: But the traffic was just jammed everywhere, and we were having to take motorcades down sidewalks to get them out of the city. It was that bad. So, yeah, we were very concerned something was going to strike downtown Washington. We were relocating our assets out of the area and doing our best to secure Naval Observatory, the White House, and the U.S. Capitol as quickly as we could shortly thereafter.
0: So then after that, you obviously it's frantic. There's a lot of security concerns. I realize, like, for those of you who have been were in Washington D.C. before 9/11 versus after, D.C. never was the same. I mean, there are all sorts of roads and things that have been shut down ever since. The security features have all gone up through the years. I mean, that really was a pivot point in terms of the security of the nation's capital, wasn't it, sir?
9: Oh, absolutely. You had E Street on the front of the White House, Pennsylvania Avenue on the back of the White House. It used to be open. You used to be able to drive right down both those streets. They're now fully closed. You have DHS now. You have the National Infrastructure Protection Program that now is building all that infrastructure for all those facilities. The State Department, you had streets around the State Department closed. The Harry Truman main building for State Department. U.S. Capitol, now we have the truck restrictions.

0: hurry to be coming back. It was late at night, and I still remember I was on one of the big police motorcycles escorting him for D.C., and I was in the last position right before the presidential limousine, and usually that's not a very fast motorcade coming back. That's the fastest I've ever gone on a police motorcycle. We were doing about 110 miles an hour coming in Suitland Parkway, and all I heard was the Secret Service on the radio saying he wants to go faster, get him back there faster, he wants to get to the White House faster. I couldn't get that bike to go faster. And that limousine was right against the rear of the bike. It was something else. But we were riding back as fast as we can, but I still vividly remember taking President Bush the very next day, September 12th, over to the Pentagon. We'd gotten word he was going to go over and visit the first responders that were setting up the dig sites, the evidence collection sites with the FBI. I still remember Special Agent Jim Rice with the FBI setting up for the briefing and taking him over there. And that was just so surreal, seeing the president walk in front of the collapsed Pentagon building with his head down, with the Secretary of Defense Rumsfeld in the background, and National Security Advisor Condoleezza Rice walking with him. It was something I'll never forget. And you probably saw the picture I posted on that.
1: Yes. Yeah, I did. You can see that on Chief Stephen Sund's X account, Chief Sund, S-U-N-D, on X. So you can see that. And those pictures, and I'm looking at the photos of you with George W. Bush and looking at these pictures of you at the Pentagon, looking at the wreckage, and it's just amazing. I having seen it up close, having seen all of that up close, the wreckage of it, what's the message you want to share with people today, 25 years later? I mentioned, so many young people, just not even alive for it. 30% of our country, not even alive to know this history. What should they know, sir?
0: I see that a lot. I teach at a couple local universities, and a lot of times I'll go in and I'll ask the students, how many of you were alive on 9/11? And most of them weren't. And it's a story that we have to remember. And one thing I was listening to the beginning of your show about how America came together after 9/11. The one thing I so vividly remember is we didn't go home for 3 days. And I still remember driving home. Is the one time I drove home with a marked D.C. police car, had a machine gun sitting on the front seat of the car. And as I drove home, almost every intersection I pulled up to, there was a group of people clapping. And it was just amazing to see that type of response. So when I talk to young kids, I talk to them one about, always make sure you're doing critical thinking, get all your information, make sure you're basing your decisions on good information. But don't forget history. If you forget history, it's bound to repeat itself. You've got to remember what led up to 9/11. You got to remember what happened. You got to remember the sacrifices of the people, not only the people that died that day. I've got a very good friend of mine, a detective, Gustavo Rodriguez from NYPD. He was called down to the Ground Zero World Trade Center to help dig for evidence. And he had a very good friend of his, former Marine Juan Fernandez, that he had been officers with. These were guys who were brand new NYPD officers. And you think about people that died on 9/11. Juan Fernandez died of 9/11 cancer less than a year ago. So we're still losing a lot of people because of it. So it's something to definitely consider. But for our young kids, and this goes back even for what you're talking about with Fairfax County. I live in Fairfax County. And it's, we need to teach, what really – is the cause behind 9/11, the radical religion, some of the things that led to what we faced on 9/11, and not sugarcoat this thing. Yeah. So I think that the number one thing I teach students nowadays is, learn the truth, do some critical thinking, understand what really happened, and understand that we need to do what we can to protect our freedom and not let this happen again.
1: You have such a laudable career in law enforcement, and that they're at a pivotal moment in America's history, an eyewitness to history. Sir, thank you. Thank you for serving your country this way, and thank you for sharing this story today, as always.
0: My pleasure. My pleasure. Thanks, Vince.
1: Yes, sir.
0: Good work.
1: Thank you very much. This is the former Capitol Hill Police Chief, Stephen Sund. We've got a lot more to get to on The Vince Show.
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13: Another great moment last night from the Vice President of the United States. Is this too partisan? It's a party convention. Here he is talking about Abdul El-Sayed, the man who insulted the Vance family. Listen to this.
8: The things he wanted are the things that I want, and I think the things that every American patriot wants for our country. We want it for ourselves. We want it for our families. We want it for our children. We want it for our fellow Americans. But right after that visit, something interesting happened. The man the Democrats are running for Senate in the great state of Michigan, his name is Abdul El-Sayed. He saw me describing what a decent man, and my papaw was genuinely a decent and good man. He saw me talking about my papaw and his work and his history and what he loved and what he cared about. And you know what old Abdul did? He asked mockingly whether I'd be willing to bring Usha back in time to meet Papaw. This is what he thinks of my grandfather, a man I loved and who loved his family unconditionally. Abdul looks at him, sees the color of his skin, sees his background, and decides that he could never have loved my wife. Now, the shocking thing is that Abdul himself was raised by his own white step grandparents. He knows exactly that kind of bond and what it looks like in a family. And he chose anyway to say that a man like my grandfather couldn't have loved from the bottom of his heart someone who looks like Usha. Well, thanks be to God that my papaw was a better man than Abdul El-Sayed, because I guarantee you he'd love my family every bit as much. But, look, I'm not just here to defend the honor of my papaw. I'm here to tell you this is who the Democrats are now, my friends. They're not just the party of little higher taxes, maybe some dumb regulations. They're not the party of FDR or JFK. Hell, they're not even the party of Bill Clinton anymore. The Democrats are the party of hatred. They're the party that despises America and the people who built it. They're the party that can find sympathy for the terrorists who perpetrated 9/11, but they say that people with names like James Vance are incapable of loving people with names like Usha, and they couldn't be more wrong.
13: Brilliant. Brilliant. Every word true. You know, Abdul El-Sayed is a vile person. What a vile thing to say about a dead man, about a grandfather, about somebody. Why, you attack his grandfather? He's a bigot? The bigot in this question, by the way, the bigot in this equation is Abdul El-Sayed. Oh, because his grandfather's white. There's just no way he would accept Usha Vance. What poison. And J.D. Vance gave him a well-deserved beatdown last night on that stage. And he wasn't done yet. He had a lot more, and we'll get to it coming up on the program. He talks about, you know, the value of this country, you know, what it means to be an American citizen. So you have these two different visions, don't you? You have that party of hatred, as J.D. Vance described. And then you've got Americans who love this country, appreciate what they've inherited, and are going to fight like hell to protect it. That and so much more, all ahead on The Vince Show.
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17: With SRN News, I'm Ron Taylor. Saudi Arabia says it shut down a major pipeline a day after it was attacked by drones, and Yemen's Iranian-backed Houthi rebels captured a strategic island at the southern entrance to the Red Sea, opening a new front in the Iran war. The Houthis made their biggest territorial gains in years along one of the world's key shipping lanes. These gains could boost Iran's strategy of driving up world oil and gas prices to pressure the United States. Several dozen presidential briefing documents have been declassified on the 25th anniversary of the September 11th attacks. These documents detail intelligence gathered about Osama bin Laden and al-Qaeda. Diesel prices in this country has hit yet another record, soaring past $6 a gallon on average as the war with Iran disrupts the world's flow of fuel. The national average of nearly $6.06 is up from $5.85 last week and $3.71 from this time last year. This is SRN News.
18: The midterms are almost here, and Republicans could be in deep trouble. Polls show Democrats leading in key races. Tonight, Rob Finnerty on Newsmax reveals the growing threat from the DSA and the radical left. With less than 60 days to go, Finnerty says it's time for the GOP to hit the panic button. The House may go, and control of the Senate is up for grabs. Gas prices, mortgage rates, health care, and out-of-control national debt. Americans are angry, and the progressive left wants total control of Congress. Tallarico, El Sayed, AOC, Bernie Sanders. Finnerty reveals President Trump's secret plan to fight back and what you can do to help him. Don't miss Finnerty tonight at 8 p.m. Eastern on Newsmax. 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
8: Now, we live, of course, in an imperfect world of fallen men. We live in the city of man, not the city of God. But I believe that our founders built this nation on a promise that echoes our Creator, that every American child is born an heir, is born with a birthright, born with the right to inherit the blessings of the greatest country on earth, not because of who their parents are, not because of what they look like or where they come from, but because they are Americans and this is our country.
13: Citizenship is your birthright. It's not the birthright of any illegal alien who comes across the Rio Grande or overstays a visa or flies in from communist China just to have a child to hand out American citizenship. That's not the way this works. American citizenship is for Americans. And protecting this country, loving this country, you inherit this country. It is your birthright. Oh, what a great message from the Vice President of the United States. There were throughout the night, there were chants of 48. Yes, 48, as in the 48th president of the United States. Big chance for J.D. Vance. And I saw some reports, actually, that this was duplicated in the morning as well, behind closed doors, because Vice President Vance was addressing a group of delegates at a breakfast yesterday in Dallas, and Politico reports that the delegates from all these battleground states were chanting 48, 48, 48 during a closed-door breakfast yesterday morning, according to four different people who were in the room. By the time he gets to the evening in the big keynote address, this is what it sounded like inside the room last night.
8: When we came into office, please, we got to take care of business this November, then we'll worry about what comes next. When we came into office just 18 months ago, so many of our fellow Americans sensed that they'd been robbed of their chance to build a good life.
13: It was a good address for a million reasons. That was a great moment. You see, there was a Marco Rubio was actually asked earlier this week about running for president, and he said he's not running for president. He has no plans, I believe was the precise wording, no plans to run for president. Now, I'll remind people that in politics, if you say I have no plans, that doesn't mean you have no plans. It could very well be that he does have plans, but as of this moment and as of the many other moments that are behind us, he doesn't intend to run for president so long as JD does. In fact, he said that much in public. He said that if JD's doing it, I'm not doing it. These two are, it seems by, for all intents and purposes, are of one mind on so many issues, the two of them. They may have some disagreements, whatever they might be. Not very visible in public. They're all on Team Trump right now. They're fighting very hard for the country. And I love seeing that. That's really great, because the last thing we need as a country, and including on the right, the last thing the right needs is more division. That's not coming from President Trump, J.D. Vance, Marco Rubio, Scott Bessent. That's not coming from them. There's no division. Do they all agree on everything? No, that would be awful, actually. That's how you get like terrible decision-making, if every single person in the room agrees on every single subject. That means that you never hear a countervailing opinion. You never hear evidence against your theory. Never. This is one of the reasons why, by the way, executive privilege exists, so that you can have candid conversations without fear that they will jeopardize the agenda of the administration or national security or anything else. So, yeah, these guys disagreed at times, undoubtedly. But have you noticed that the top officials in the administration, they all sort of speak with one voice? They're all kind of coming out and saying, look, this is President Trump's show. This is President Trump's job, and I am here to support it. That's who J.D. Vance is. Even during the chance of 48 last night, he says, all right, now, we've got midterms to handle. That's the issue right now. That's the issue. We'll get to the rest of it later. Now, there was another great moment last night when a protester, this was not great that it occurred, but the way that Vice President Vance responded to it, just off the stage, a protester started holding up two different flags. He was holding up a Palestinian flag, and he was holding up a Mexican flag. And I think the vice president saw the Mexican flag from his vantage point on the stage. And just think about the logistics of this. J.D. Vance, the vice president, is looking to his right as this is going down. He's on stage, so he's got lights in his eyes. It's very hard to see the crowd when you are on the stage with the lights pointed at you. Your eyes are all, you know, tightly dilated, and it's hard to see what's going on. But he makes out the figure, and he's got this Mexican flag. He sees the Mexican flag, and then the guy throws the flag at the stage. Now, I don't know how this guy got close enough that he's dressed in all purple. It doesn't even make sense for the convention. Like, I get red, I get white, I get blue. I don't get purple. I get brick suit. The brick suit was there. He was dressed as a wall. Makes perfect sense to me. Wants to build walls. I love that guy. But you're dressed in all purple, then you go down with your flag, you start yelling nonsensically. Nobody can hear you. There's no microphone on you. Nobody has any idea what you're saying. You're just bleating. B-L-E-A-T-I-N-G. You're just yelling like a sheep. Like, and nobody can hear you. And it led to this moment as J.D. Vance posterized a protester on national television.
8: So what the people at home missed is that we just had a protester interrupting us and waving the Mexican flag. Well, my friend, if you love Mexico so much, get your ass over there. I'll buy you the plane ticket.
13: Dude, I mean, come on. That's legendary quippery. You know what I mean? Just nailed them straight between the eyes. You love Mexico so much, why don't you get your ass back over there? I'll pay for the ticket. Perfect stuff. So, and this is just one of those things. This clip, it's a perfect clip. It's a perfect clip. You get the crazy dude. The crowd responds with patriotic fervor. The vice president literally just brushes his shoulders off and says, this guy's nothing. Get back to your own country. You want to wave a Mexican flag? Get out of here. It's amazing. Just amazing. Picture perfect stuff. But it's so funny. It's so perfect, actually, that the left is now engineering conspiracy theories about why it went down. And when I say the left, I'm not talking randos on Blusky. That's not from whence I draw this evidence today. This is coming to us from the chief White House correspondent for NBC yesterday. Garrett Hack is his real name. Garrett.
4: Appropriate.
13: Garrett Hack. He's a hack. He said right after this happened yesterday, he posted social media immediately I like it. He's like putting a marker in the sand because he wants to get credit when it comes true. He's like, I perceived this. Listen to his powers of perception. You ready? Vance's quippy response to a protester who interrupted and threw a Mexican flag on stage was so quick, it kind of makes you wonder if that wasn't entirely a surprise. Yeah. It was a stuntman that was paid for. The Republicans are so flush with cash, they're paying stuntmen to show up with Mexican/Palestinian flags and throwing them on stage just so J.D. Vance could look awesome. He needed a glow up, and the RNC paid for it. That's the theory from the NBC News guy, Garrett Hack. Immediately yesterday, and I'm like, are you not embarrassed by this? Let me see if this tweet's still up, by the way. This is in my notes right now. Let me see. Did he delete it? He didn't delete it. It's still up. It's still up. All these many hours later, he didn't have one single moment where he thought to himself, you know what? That's really embarrassing. I should take that down.
4: In fairness, he may not be able to have the brain capacity to come up with a quip that quickly.
13: I couldn't do that. How did he do that? I guess it kind of makes sense. It makes sense in this way. Like, could Hakeem Jeffries do that?
4: You know, definitely what I mean? Not.
13: Like, the leaders of Garrett's party are incapable of this particular move. So it's like, it's impossible. I don't even understand that. Now, J.D. Vance yesterday just dunking on this guy really quickly, which is great, which is a skill set, by the way, that the president also has, clearly. President Trump has that in spades. I think the entire cabinet of the president has that skill set. I think Scott Bessent would have filleted that dude from the stage yesterday, but NBC's Garrett Hack is deeply confused by this to the point that he's now conspiracy theorizing about it. You know what this also tells you? Garrett Hack was impressed. He was very impressed by this moment. He didn't understand the feelings that were happening inside of him. He was conflicted by this. He's like, I'm so against these people. Why was that such a likable moment? There must be some explanation other than that it was authentic. It must have been staged. That's right. It was a false flag operation. It's a false flag operation, NBC suggests. Just asking questions. And I know, you know, he left it up. So he's hoping that at some point this comes true or NBC can mislead you into believing it's true. And then he can say, see, I was the first one. I knew that something stunk about that. I called it out early. There he is, Garrett Hack. Let's see how his powers of prediction go. Let's set a 1 week clock on this. And Jim, we can revisit it on Friday and see if the news came out that Garrett Hack was correct. And the rest of us were morons for believing that that was an authentic moment. That was spectacular. Really great. And meanwhile, ABC, at least for now, they think it was authentic, but they used their classic formulation that whenever the left acts crazy, if Republicans get a victory by noticing it and telling the public, they're pouncing. You know this phrase? Republicans pounce. The media uses it all the time. The actual story is that another left-wing whack job is acting like a left-wing whack job. And then they say, when Republicans notice, oh, Republicans pounced on that. They're just calling attention to it for their own power. Listen to ABC last night.
6: And Mary, there was a moment during his speech, which was nowhere near as long as President Trump's speech the night before. But a protester tried to disrupt the speech, waving a Mexican flag. What can you tell us about that moment?
22: Yeah, well, the vice president was quick to sort of turn that protest into a moment that he could pounce on politically to his advantage. A protester who we saw just off the vice president's stage waving a Mexican flag. And the vice president sort of pounced on that moment as security took the protester out of the arena and saying, you know, he should be waving the American flag. And if he wants to go back to Mexico, that he would gladly help him get a ticket, which, as you can imagine in this crowd, was met with a huge applause and a big roar of support.
13: First of all, I wasn't just in that crowd, but the nation was clapping in support. Decent people across the nation were clapping in support. Isn't it crazy that that would be a partisan issue? Isn't that crazy? Yeah, it plays well with his partisan base. What do you mean it plays well with his part? It should play well with every American. If a dude's waving a Palestinian/Mexican flag at a convention and yelling nonsensically in order to disrupt the party convention, everybody should be against that. Be like, get the hell out of here. Did you waving a Mexican flag? How about the American flag? How about standing up for this country? We don't all have to agree. We don't have to agree. You should love the country. I just assume that guy's not even from here. He's just... I don't know. I do wonder how he got in, though. I was like, how'd that guy end up with a ticket? Those are Jim and myself and our whole team from the podcast, we were getting, like, you know, free medical exams trying to get into the building. That guy slips in with a Palestinian flag and a purple hoodie. Maybe Garrett's right. That's funny. No, of course he's not. He's not right. But I always am. More ahead on The Vince Show.
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1: He's got a microphone, and he's not afraid to use it. 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
13: I want to thank one of the mighty sponsors of our program today, supporting us this half hour. We have Fatty 15. And, you know, Fatty 15 is the result of some incredible research done into aging, and thanks to dolphins, actually, of all things. The discovery is C15 from Fatty 15, the first emerging essential fatty acid identified in more than 90 years. Studies show that when we don't get enough C15, your cells actually become fragile and age faster. So to address this, doctors have spent more than a decade developing the pure science-backed C15 found in Fatty 15, which helps repair cellular damage, helps support your sleep quality, cognitive health, metabolism, and steady energy. And I've added Fatty 15 to my routine. 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Fatty 15 is on a mission to support healthy aging for all, including all ages and stages of life. You can get an additional 15% off of their 90-day subscription starter kit. 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
1: The Answer.
13: There was a moment where the Vice President Vance was talking about Charlie Kirk last night, which makes a tremendous amount of sense. It's 1 year. Yesterday was 1 year since his passing, 1 year since his assassination, his martyrdom. And many of the people on stage yesterday were acknowledging Charlie. But J.D. Vance, of course, being so close to him, took some time out to do that. And he was reflecting on the lessons that Charlie imparted during his short life on the rest of us. And saying, you know, it really is really important here for us to recognize who our enemy is. It's very important to recognize, you know, where the real divisions are in our country. Sure, the right has its disagreements and debates, but we should recognize them for that, that they're disagreements, that they're debates. And when it comes to the left, they have very radical plans in store for us. Listen to this.
2: We're all having a good time as fellow Republicans celebrating what we've achieved and looking forward to accomplishing a lot more. But I know there are a lot of people who are watching on TV who aren't always sold, and I want to speak directly to them, not to the faithful, but to the people who are still making up their minds, the people on the margins, the people who are still a little unsure who they're going to vote for, some people who love some of our policies but maybe don't agree with others, young men, many of whom felt inspired by Charlie Kirk, but are unhappy with some of what has happened in the wake of his death. And I want to speak directly to that group, because I think Charlie is a great example of how to disagree, but still participate in the work of saving this country. Charlie, ladies and gentlemen, was dedicated to this movement and this country. He loved, and I do mean loved, the President of the United States. But in the 8 months or so that we were in office before Charlie died, I talked to him a lot, almost every day. And Charlie was still a free thinker with his own principles and views. He did not always agree with us. Let me just give you one example. Charlie hated war. Whether it was Europe or Africa, the Middle East, he didn't care. He just hated war. That was his view. Now, of course, there are people who love what we've done and people who don't. I'm not here to litigate the disagreements between Charlie and some of the people that he disagreed with. But what I'm asking you to do is do what Charlie did. Do not throw the baby out with the bathwater. Don't give the country over to a bunch of crazy people because you happen to disagree with us on a policy issue here or there. Look, I'm not asking anybody to agree with me on every single issue. I'm not asking anybody to agree on every single policy of the administration. What I am asking you to do is to recognize the contrast with the radicals and recognize the achievements of the last 18 months. We have done a lot, my friends, and we can do a lot more if we fight together.
13: A great message from the Vice President. More ahead.
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8: News this hour from Town Hall. I'm Ron Taylor. Friday commemorated the 25th anniversary of the September 11th terrorist attacks. Observances were held all over the country, including at the Pentagon. Here's Bernie Bennett.
10: President Donald Trump says today we renew the promise we made back then.
11: Today we renew the sacred oath that we first swore in their names a quarter of a century ago. We will never, ever forget.
10: Defense Secretary Pete Hegseth says 9/11 inspired many to enlist.
14: In the book of Isaiah, Isaiah said, "Here I am, Lord, send me." And in the days that weeks that followed, millions of Americans said, "Here we are, send us."
10: Observances honoring the lives lost and those changed that day continue throughout the nation. Bernie Bennett reporting.
8: During a pre-recorded presentation, actor Gary Sinise recalled the heroics of passengers and crew aboard United Airlines Flight 93 that crashed in a field near Shanksville, Pennsylvania.
15: For 6 minutes, passengers and crew fought with hijackers in the sky over western Pennsylvania. Their action forced Flight 93 to crash 18 minutes short of the intended target in Washington, D.C., and prevented further loss of life on the ground. As this morning of remembrance concludes, we pause to remember each name of the 40 passengers and crew members of United Airlines Flight 93 and their individual sacrifice, which spared the lives of countless others.
8: Saudi Arabia says it shut down a major pipeline a day after it was attacked by drones and Yemen's Iranian-backed Houthi rebels, captured a strategic island at the southern entrance of the Red Sea, opening a new front in the Iran war. The Houthis made their biggest territorial gains in years. News and analysis at townhall.com.
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8: Switzerland police say 5 people have died and 40 others injured after a Dutch tour bus crash in eastern Switzerland. We get more on the story from our international correspondent, Charles Deledesma, filing this report tonight from London.
4: The bus carrying 45 people slammed into a roadside crash barrier and overturned on Thursday afternoon between the Swiss villages of Souches and Vernez. Three people remain in serious condition at the hospital. Prosecutors and police are investigating the incident, though no other vehicles are believed to be involved. OED, the travel agency behind the trip, expressed shock and devastation, while Swiss President Guy Parmelin has vowed a thorough investigation. Images show crews cutting into the overturned bus with parasols. I'm Charles de Ledesma.
8: 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I'm Ron Taylor. Wall Street's slump is over, well, at least for one day. With more on Friday's market activity, we turn to our financial correspondent, Seth Sutel, who files this report tonight from New York City.
5: Stocks rebounded on Wall Street and clawed back much of their losses for the week after crude oil prices eased back a bit. An update on inflation that came in close to forecasts also helped calm the market on Friday. The S&P 500 rose 0.9%. The Dow added 509 points. That's about 1%. The Nasdaq Composite also rose 1%. A drop of almost 3% in the price of Brent crude took some pressure off of inflation. The price of Brent had jumped to its highest level since May overnight because of the ongoing war with Iran. Bond traders are expecting the Federal Reserve to raise its benchmark interest rate next week to fight inflation. Seth Sutel, New York.
8: 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I'm Ron Taylor.
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1: 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Rising from the heart of the swamp, a beacon of truth is casting its light. From sea to shining sea, The Vince Show. Here's Vince Colonnaise.
13: All right, 844-484-3872, 844-4-THE-USA. That is the way to join us today. From coast to coast, from sea to shining sea, proud to be broadcasting from our great affiliate in Dallas, KLIF, today as we wrap this week in Dallas. The last 2 days spent at that epic Republican midterm convention, which now even NBC is saying was actually kind of a success, which tells you quite a bit. I actually think it is great when the media downplay expectations for the president and then he destroys them, and then more people wake up to the fact that maybe they're lying to me about this guy. That's good. Are there still more people to wake up to this? Yeah, they're out there. More people need to wake up to this fact. In fact, speaking of lies about the president of the United States, this one is going around today. This one. Last night, the president of the United States steps up to the microphone right after Vice President Vance gets done his great keynote address to give one final round of remarks to the Republicans in the room. And when he does, you could tell he's in a chipper and joking mood. He's having a great time. He clearly loving the energy of the convention. He's ready to crack some more jokes, get up there. So he starts this comedy bit. And I don't know how you can listen to this and conclude it's anything but a bit, where he starts having everybody pledge. They have to take some sort of pledge. And he just comes up with a fake pledge on the fly about how they pledged themselves to him. He's the greatest president ever, and on and on. And he's having a hilarious time. He's loving this. And instantly, the audio you're about to hear has been turned into Donald Trump is leading a cult. Here he is, demanding everyone pledge everything about themselves to him and only him forever. This is a cult. And then you have other people who be like, oh, he's forcing them to pledge to every one of his policies, and the whole thing is crazy. What if this was just a moment where Donald Trump was really enjoying things? Listen to this.
7: Please raise your right hand. I pledge to the greatest president in the history of the United States.
13: Yeah, it's a real pledge, get it? All right.
7: That loves us so much he can't even breathe. That I will go out with my family, my friends. I'll do it anyway. I don't care if I'm registered or not. I'm going to try and cheat like hell like they do. There's never been bigger cheaters. I don't care.
13: This is getting hard to repeat. There's too many words. I don't remember every word. Slow down, Mr. President.
7: Go out and I'm going to get my friends, my family, and we are going to vote on November 3rd, or we are going to vote before that. So help me, God. Whoa. Now I know. Now, I'd say just about everybody was great. You know what happens if you don't vote? You go to hell. You know that. Okay?
13: You hear the crowd laughing? They're loving it. They're bowled over with laughter. And so you have the president. You know what happens if you don't vote? You go to hell. Do you know how many stupid headlines I've seen on this thing? All of them. There's a million of them. Actually, I can't get to all of them. There's a million of them. Trump is forcing everybody to take a pledge to him. He said you're going to be in hell if you don't vote for Republicans. Is the guy was doing a bit. This is calm down, Vince. This happens every day. It does happen every day. In fact, it's kind of one of the features of Trump derangement syndrome. You are not allowed to actually acknowledge the meaning of any of his words. It's one of the requirements. If you're going to be a TDS haver in good standing, you can't actually listen to the president of the United States and seriously assess anything he says. You just have to make it up as you go along. We get fake scandals after fake scandal. I can't fire the audio here because it's in my home studio. But here's the normal audio, which is, and now it's time for the left's fake scandal of the week. This is the fake freaking scandal of the week. And will we have more before this day is out? Yes, we will. There will be more fake scandals of the week. That Donald Trump. Will this finally be the moment that Republicans wake up to who he is and what they're a part of? You people are pathetic. Totally pathetic. No, it was a great convention. He did a wonderful job. I really appreciated being here for it. Now, we've got a couple of other things to get to today. I want to get to the Lindsey Clancy case again. And you may be saying, Vince, there's really something new from the Lindsey. Yes, there is. And this is unbelievable. It's just, well, it's not shocking, but it is appalling. It definitely reveals so much about the American left. And the left is so confused by these revelations right now. They are so set back on their rear ends. They do not know how to handle the stuff that's coming out. I'll get to that coming up. But I've got something very important to share with you first. And this is actually something I discovered while producer Jim and I were walking the outer perimeter of the convention yesterday. Jim, we were walking past John Solomon from Just the News, who was standing in line, I think, to get into an elevator or something. I'm not sure. It was probably a very exclusive event of massive news importance, and we had no idea about it. But there he was. And we're walking past him, and I said, John, nice to see you. It's great to see you. And he goes, Joe DiGenova just resigned. And I looked at, I said, wait, I'm sorry, say that again. Joe DiGenova just resigned from the grand conspiracy case in Florida. And Jim can attest, I said, no, that's terrible. That's terrible news. That is not good. That's awful news. I asked him if he was writing about it. He's like, I already did. That's on the website. I was like, I want to go check it out. And I did. I checked it out. And here's the thing. I'll just remind you, if you're wondering who's Joe DiGenova, former U.S. attorney for the District of Columbia some time ago. He's a great American patriot. He is an epic prosecutor, loves the president of the United States. He's all in on the MAGA agenda. And he's been great. He's been a friend of mine for years. I've consulted him many times on radio for his expertise. And he has been just the most relentless person among the

0: ongoing criminal conspiracy. DeGeneva confirmed his departure in a call to CBS News, stating that he tendered his resignation at 3 p.m. Eastern. This would have been yesterday. It was an honor and a privilege. This also explains why we saw, this is the timing of when we saw John, because at 3 p.m. Eastern, that means our show would have concluded, and now we're roaming the halls of the arena. We run into John Solomon. He shares the breaking news. Joe says it was an honor and privilege to serve the president and the department. The prosecutor did not say why he was resigning, but he said his wife, attorney Victoria Tunsing, who also worked with the team of federal prosecutors in Florida, will also be leaving the Justice Department on Friday today. Although DeGeneva didn't give a reason for his departure, he told the Associated Press that there was enough evidence to try and prosecute people in the grand conspiracy cases. The evidence exists. They can do it. They can try and prosecute them, is what he conveyed. Quote, "There's plenty of evidence in all of these cases to prove the theories of prosecution," he said. He goes on, "It just takes time to get there. And some people want to get there a little faster than others. And you can't do that." Okay. So what does this mean? What with that little information, what are we learning? Well, one, again, I'll remind you that Joe DeGeneva is no squish. This is not a guy who's like, "I want to let them get away with it. I'm so grumpy that they're trying to go after them." That is not his position. He is not some anti-Trump lunatic buried in the justice system. He's a patriot. And his perspective is, we can do this. We have to do it the right way. We can't make mistakes here. He says he's under extraordinary pressure. He's indicating that there must be some extraordinary pressure coming from above him, from somewhere. Todd Blanche, the president himself, maybe. It's unclear where that pressure is coming from, to get the prosecutions in now. The quotes he's giving suggest he wants to do it in such a way that they don't miss, that they do this right. That's a reasonable debate to have. You know, I think that this became a big headline for a lot of news outlets yesterday. They were probably hoping that the reason Joe left is because it's nonsense and he doesn't want to be a part of this nonsensical witch hunt and all this other stuff. Don't believe the lying media. Don't believe lying media. There's no question there's a meaningful dispute that animated his decision to resign. No question whatsoever. But when I see that Joe DeGeneva says outright, "Yeah, we've got enough evidence to try and prosecute. We just have to do it the right way." And then simultaneously he says there are others who want to do this faster and that won't be the right way to do it. The big scoop here is they've got the grand conspiracy case stitched up. They've got a lot of it in front of them. That is good news in our pursuit of justice. We'll find out more, but I wanted to share that update with you because, boy, that one hit me yesterday. And I said, "Holy crap, what's going on?" And now we know a little more, and hopefully soon we'll know the whole story. More ahead on The Vince Show.
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10: Vince Colonnay.
12: Hey, I'm 1300.
10: The answer.
11: There was a Democrat congresswoman this week by the name of Gwen Moore, who went and apparently she visited an ICE detention facility in her district. And she said that the reason that she was there was to check in with her constituents. Her constituents. Now, you probably see the problem with that frame up. That's how she shared it on social media. I'm checking in with my constituents. And then she posted this little video with it. Now, she doesn't use the word constituents in the video, but she's very concerned about these illegal aliens. Listen to this.
5: I'm just leaving the Midwest Regional Reception Center, owned by ICE. And we spent a couple of hours inside touring the building. The good news is that the people we visited said that they're being treated like human beings. The really bad news is we can't figure out why they're here. They're not criminals. They're not dangerous. We think that this is a money-making private prison that's operating this facility, and that there's a lot of monetary value in incarcerating people.
11: You know, Democrats are so corrupt, their only conclusion as to why somebody might be in jail is somebody's getting paid to make that happen. They're like, they're so reflexively corrupt. Their first thought is, what form of corruption is this? And here's a fun little detail. They're here illegally. That's what's happening, Congresswoman. They're here illegally. They're not criminal. Yes, they are. By definition, they broke the law. What is breaking the law? Committing a crime. That makes you, go ahead, I'll wait, a criminal. It makes you a criminal. So now you're in custody, en route to deportation. And I love that she begrudgingly admits that everyone's being treated well. We went in there to find out how they were being treated, and it turns out phenomenally. I just want to share that. Everyone's got a PlayStation, 5 meals a day. You know, they're sleeping on Helix mattresses. Everything's wonderful inside that place. But we're just wondering why they're there. Why are they there at all? I can answer that question. Congresswoman, pick me. I'll tell you. I'll tell you why they're there. Because they're not supposed to be here in our country. And the idea that she would say, these are my constituents. That's what she said on social media. She declared outright that these are constituents. She said, I just left the ICE detention facility in Leavenworth, Kansas to check on my constituents who are being detained. While my constituents said they were being treated well, I can't figure out why they're here. Congresswoman, truly, if you can't figure out why somebody who is in detention for being here illegally is in detention, you shouldn't be in Congress. This is an IQ test. If you really don't know why they're in there, you're not fit to lead any district in the United States of America. But the truth is, she knows. She knows why. She knows why they're there. And she's upset about it. Very. Because Democrats exploit illegal aliens for political power. That's what's happening here. And that's why she's calling them her constituents. In fact, maybe they voted for her. Maybe that's what happened. You know, that does keep happening. Non-citizens voting in American elections, that thing that never happens, it just happened again. We just saw this week the United States federal government just busted another person, Mariana Alexandra Dewey, a citizen of Peru, who illegally misrepresented herself as a U.S. citizen, and then she voted in the November election in Kansas. Wait a second. Kansas? Is this Gwen Moore's district? I got to look more at that. All right, more ahead on The Vince Show.

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2: With SRN News, I'm Ron Taylor. Saudi Arabia says it shut down a major pipeline a day after it was attacked by drones and Yemen's Iranian-backed Houthi rebels captured a strategic island at the southern entrance to the Red Sea, opening a new front to the Iran war. The Houthis made their biggest territorial gains in years along one of the world's key shipping lanes. Leaders of the BRICS nations are meeting in New Delhi for a summit focused on trade, investment, and global conflicts. Indian Prime Minister Narendra Modi is hosting leaders from Russia, China, and Iran, and other member countries. The summit comes amid wars in Ukraine and the Middle East, along with the rising U.S.-China tensions. These leaders are discussing economic cooperation, energy, food security, technology, and reducing reliance on the U.S. dollar. Diesel prices in the U.S. another record high, soaring past $6 a gallon on average as the war with Iran continues. This is SRN News.
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10: Talking to Jim here about that 9/11 museum in Manhattan, and I was there earlier this year when I took the family to New York, and we went and visited the site of the Twin Towers. Now those gigantic fountains, which are very impressive feats, just what they built. Of course, right next to the new Freedom Tower, which is 1776 feet high, extraordinary building as well. But I had noticed earlier today there was some debate online about whether or not it was a good idea to have fountains there. Obviously, you want a memorial to the attack there. But I think this is a reasonable thing to discuss, which is, you know, do you want to leave two gigantic, you know, gaping holes in the ground, which they are beautiful fountains now. But it's almost like you're kind of leaving a wound rather than we rebuild and we prove how strong we are. But whatever you think of the decision, it is truly a beautiful and touching tribute to the fallen, to the people who died on 9/11. And it really hit me so hard walking around the fountains themselves. All of the names, which are very, by the way, very well cared for. The metal signage that has each of the names of the fallen, cut into them. And then you see, like, things like this really hit me and my wife and daughter really hard. You see one that says a woman's name, and it says, and her unborn child. And there's quite a few of those, too. And, man, that's very, it's very heavy. So then if you've never been there, and I encourage everyone to go and visit, of course, you see the gigantic fountains, and then you get to go, you can go inside the museum, and you can see the remnants of the towers still underground. And see all of these various things. There are portions of the museum where they straight up say no photography or anything. You're about to see the personal belongings of the victims. They have burned out husks of ambulances and fire trucks. You are seeing the wreckage of that day, the lives that were destroyed, and what was left behind. And it's deeply resonant. Gives you an extraordinary context for the human life that was lost. And I was just saying to Jim, you know, when we were walking around in the museum, taking our time, I didn't really want to miss anything. I wanted to see it all. And at one point I get to near the end of the museum, but this is still in the kind of that almost, I would say, sacred portion where it's really like no photography, personal belongings. And there's like some guy, I think he was a foreigner. He was reaching out, touching something. Now, I don't know what it was. Maybe like a piece of like a car or a piece of someone's belongings. He was reaching out and touching it. And I even before a word got out of my mouth about the subject, I'm staring daggers at this guy. And he looks up, he sees my face, and he pulls his hand off this thing like it's a stove. Like, oh, maybe I shouldn't do. No, of course you shouldn't do it. What are you, nuts? You touching this stuff? Get your grimy paws off of it. It's like, this is human life we're talking about. These are American souls we're talking about. It's amazing. Even in a museum where it's supposed to take you to that moment, you still have people who have no appreciation for what they're looking at. No appreciation. It's just unbelievable. But
11: I think it goes to what you said. Was he a younger kind of person?
10: He was younger, yeah. He was younger.
11: It goes to what you opened the show with, though. You have this younger generation that really has no idea what happened that day. Yeah. They didn't see it with their eyes, so they don't realize just the absolute massive tragedy that it was, that people were jumping out of the buildings rather than burning to death. You know, they didn't see that with their own eyes. So they don't feel it the same as people who have.
10: Yeah.
11: Not that that makes it right, but
10: this kind of gets to a point about like how you're raised, though, too. It's like, you know, I wasn't alive for Pearl Harbor. Not in a million years am I like defiling what we have that's left from that day. And that was how I was raised. I was raised to demonstrate respect. I was raised to know my place. I was raised to have some integrity. That's what I want to be anyway. Do I have failings? Yeah, sure. But I was given a phenomenal start by great parenting. And then sometimes you look around and you're like, who raised you? And what? What the hell is happening? It's actually one of the big picture items about our country. Like, people look around and you feel like you have this cultural disconnect with the people who've arrived in the country. I mean, immigrants. We are a country that has been very welcoming to people all over the world to come here and chase the American dream. But you have to do it under our terms. And when you do, you assimilate into our culture. There shouldn't be a reason that you walk into a grocery store and somebody from a foreign country who doesn't speak your language bumps into you because they don't have any sense of personal space, because in their country it doesn't exist. That's not the way it works. That's not the way it works. And so you should stand up for the principles. Stand up for decency. Stand up for integrity. Stand up for respect. Teach your children well. Have them be respectful. You know, in my house when we were kids, my parents would not allow us to refer to adults by first names. You know, they would have adults who would adult. You could call me Mike, and we're like, he said I could call him Mike. No, you're not calling him Mike.
11: Same here.
10: You're calling him Mr. Smith. That's his name. And so, and Mr. Smith would always be uncomfortable. Yeah, I told you. I was like, no, we're not allowed to. You know, when we were kids, we were, of course, a military family. But I think it's just good advice for all families. Like, sir and ma'am is a very useful thing. And I don't care if you're from the south, the north, the west, the east, or anywhere in between. Sir and ma'am is a respectful thing to do, especially for your elders. And we'd see people would say, yes, sir. Yes, ma'am. They'd be like, try to discourage you. No, no, no. Sir's my father. Don't call me sir. And then like enlisted guys would tell you never to call him sir and all this. Everybody's got their rules. And so it's funny. But there's a respect built into that. That's the point. There's a respect for a perfect stranger. I don't know you, but I respect you as a human. I respect you as my elder. You talk about make America great again. We need to make ourselves great again as a culture. In addition to all the other ways to enrich people, to have them flourish, abundant energy, restoring faith for sure. That's right at the top of the list. Restoring an acknowledgement that there is a God and you are not him. But respect, just respect. That needs to come back too. There was a lot of it after 9/11. A lot. People had respect for each other, respect for strangers, a feeling of solidarity about being American citizens, patriots, flying those American flags. And one more thing on the subject, and there is something I want to get to. I think you're going to enjoy. I'll talk about this in a moment. But on this subject, I was just saying earlier that I really was touched emotionally by members of Congress stepping out onto the steps on the Capitol after 9/11 and singing God Bless America. It felt like a completely authentic moment. It wasn't Nancy Pelosi wearing kente cloth, taking a knee for George Floyd or whatever. That's idiocy. But when they stood on the steps and they sang God Bless America, they meant it. There were tears in their eyes and tears in the eyes of the people who watched it. Democrats in the wake of 9/11, the leadership of that party had a choice to make. Do we demonize the sitting president of the United States, turn this into some sort of political slugfest to our own benefit, or do we stand in solidarity with our fellow American? And they chose the virtuous option. Now, you and I both know history. Over the years, beyond that, Washington would exploit that sentiment in order to advance all sorts of nonsense, and that is on them. That is a sin against the American people. But in those moments, right after 9/11, the fact is that the leadership of the Democratic Party did not choose to demonize George W. Bush and turn this into a political slugfest. It didn't need to be that. It shouldn't have been that. And it wasn't that. They chose to be adults, and it had an impact. Can you imagine if they had chosen a different path? What would the base of their party look like in the country? How many more Americans would be fighting with each other on the basis of what political leaders were encouraging them to do? Who have responsibility. And now look at today. Can you imagine what Donald Trump's approval rating would be if Democrats treated him like a human being? This isn't about President Trump's record. I'm just saying if his opponents treated him like he was human, do you know how high his approval rating would be? They don't have to agree with him on everything. You can disagree. You can negotiate. Create legislation that you think works for the benefit of the American people. Give him credit when you think he gets it right. Go tell people when you think he's getting it wrong. Can you imagine if they treated him as a human, where we would be as a country? Our country would be in a better place. I mean, that is one of the lessons from all of this. That when our leaders act like adults, it actually redounds to the benefit of the entire country. Just something to think about. As we look back, quarter century, man. Quarter century since September 11th, 2001. Now, I didn't even intend to talk about that subject, but I couldn't help it, of course, and so that's why we did it. But I do want to share something with you today that had me laughing this morning. And it's going to be kind of a shell shock when I say it this way, but it's about the Lindsey Clancy thing, the Lindsey Clancy trial that just went to mistrial. By now, you know the story. The woman strangles her children, leaves them dead, discards their bodies, and any sensible person knows that she's a cold-blooded killer and should be treated like that by the justice system. She goes through a trial. By the end of it, 11 jurors conclude she's not guilty by reason of insanity, but there's one holdout, one man. That's all we knew about him up until this morning. We found out more. Only one man who said, no, I'm not playing along. She's guilty. She's a murderer, and I'm not giving that up. And he didn't give that up. And so that's how we get to a mistrial. Hung jury. Since then, the media has been interviewing every single juror that they can get their hands on to find out more. Who is this man? How dare he? This bigot, this racist, this whatever. I mean, racist. Yeah, no, it's everything. Whatever they need him to be. He's a terrible person for siding with justice. And today, I got two clips for you. One is Oprah Winfrey flew up to Massachusetts and gathered an array of women around her. This is an unbelievable thing. It's typical for Oprah. She's seated on a throne. They put her on a throne in the middle of this room in Boston. And then they surround her with all these women in folding chairs. And then she allows each of the commoners to speak at any given moment. And as she turns to one of the commoners that get to be with Queen Oprah, this woman's a black woman. And Oprah asks this black woman, what do you think of the case? And the black woman says, you know what I really want? I really want us to start being supportive of black female stranglers, too. What? Listen.
12: And the other thing that I would just be remiss to not say is I hope this never happens again. We know statistically it really will.
13: It will.
12: I want us to have the same passion for people who don't look like Lindsay, who don't have her same access. Yeah. Yeah. Yeah. Who don't have her same access and education, her melanin, her privilege. There are women of color sitting around this country in prisons for this same thing that we've never heard of.
10: For murdering their children?
12: And I just want to remind us to have the pink shirts and the energy for them as well.
10: And listen to the room. The room is going wild. By the way, the people nodding most vigorously, the white chicks. The white, yes, yes, I'm with you. And you know why they're doing that? Because they want everyone else to know that they're not one of the bad ones. I'm a good one. I'm a really good one. So they're nodding their heads along to the idea that we need to create more support for mothers who strangle their children to death. It shouldn't just be limited to Lindsay. She's white. We need to expand this to black women who murder their children. No! This is insanity.
11: I'm surprised LGBTQ didn't come up.
10: This is so crazy. And there's like a really worrying sign for the country. And then you get this clip today. Let me see. I want to make sure I have this. You get this clip today where one of the jurors goes on television and says, and now speaking, this is to Oprah's best friend. This is Gayle King. This is such a coincidence. It's CBS Mornings, Gayle King, Oprah's best friend. And listen as one of the jurors begins to report on who the holdout was.
13: I'm curious about the jurors themselves, because we know it was 9 women, 3 men. What was the age range? What was the racial makeup? I haven't heard any of that. What was it?
14: 70-ish to 22.
13: Mm-hmm.
14: And one person of color, and then everybody else was white. A lot of the jurors had children.
13: Uh-huh. And one person of color, was a person of color a woman or a man?
14: A man.
13: A man. Is a holdout juror a person of a black man?
14: Yes.
13: A black man is a holdout juror?
14: Yes.
13: Well, I have to sit with that for just a second.
10: Are you hearing this? Hello? Is anybody hearing this? Gail King goes flying in with a question that she thought was going to result in some sort of like Marxist critical race theory revelation. Oh, that's right. The black jurors were for making sure that Lindsey Clancy could walk. They were the ones on the side of decency. And then she finds out, no, it was a black man who stood his ground, who upheld his morals, who said, this woman murdered her children, she is guilty, and I'm standing by that. I don't care what the rest of you say. I'm right, and I'm sticking to my guns. And now the left doesn't even know what to do with this. They don't even know how to handle this quandary. You heard Gail King say it. She said, whoa, I have to sit with that for just a second. In other words, I don't have talking points designed for this reality. Good for him. He's a hero. More ahead.
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16: The midterms are almost here, and Republicans could be in deep trouble. Polls show Democrats leading in key races. Tonight, Rob Finnerty on Newsmax reveals the growing threat from the DSA and the radical left. With less than 60 days to go, Finnerty says it's time for the GOP to hit the panic button. The House may go, and control of the Senate is up for grabs. 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Tallarico, El Sayed, AOC, Bernie Sanders. Finnerty reveals President Trump's secret plan to fight back. Don't miss Finnerty tonight at 8 p.m. Eastern on Newsmax. 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
10: You know, earlier this week, one of those jurors said that they can't be friends with the holdout.
28: They said that holdout juror never provided an explanation, David. And now he and the other jurors, he thinks, will stay friends aside from him because of what they went through. He said no one should have to hear the evidence that they heard for the last.
10: Wait, you can't be friends with him. Why? Because he's black? What's going on here? Like, that's pretty bigoted that you don't be friends with him. I love how petty that is. We're not going to be friends with you because you think she's guilty. I think he's probably got better friends than you. I think he's fine. By the way, quick correction to what I said earlier. Gwen Moore is not from Kansas. She's from Wisconsin. She was visiting Kansas, which is the source of my confusion. And then finally, Jim, this has been a fantastic week, brother. It's been so nice to spend all this time with you in person here in the Dallas area. Thank you to KLIF for having me here in studio so we could do this from our great affiliate. It's been a total blast, and we should do it again sometime.
11: I'm all for that. Let's do it.
10: Yes, and is there more barbecue for me to experience?
11: Yeah, there is if you want it.
10: It's out there. Dude, yes. I absolutely do. Have a wonderful American weekend. Hey, Kansas City, I'm coming to KCMO next week. We're going to do a big listener event with you, and there is so much more to share with you. We'll do it Monday on The Vince Show.

It's Friday. Kevin McCullough, glad to have you with us. And it's exciting for a lot of reasons. You might be looking forward to the holiday. I don't know. Maybe you're thinking I've got like 3 days off after this. Whatever it is, but we're glad you're with us. Glad you chose to spend some time with us. Dave Watson is back with us for our final discussion on this week-long look at Lamentations 3. And kind of what we've, you know, put in the terminology of Old Testament Israel's version of 9/11. Really, our 9/11 was probably their equivalent of August 15th. But Dave, there's lots of dates that stick in our head. December 7th, 1941. 9/11, 2001. October the 7th. You just say these dates, and they immediately bring back

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1: Foundations of Freedom. A look at America's founding principles and the leaders who shaped our nation.
2: Ronald Reagan understood that preserving liberty required more than defending it. It had to be taught. In his 1989 farewell address, Reagan warned America about the danger of losing its national memory. If we forget what we did, we won't know who we are. Reagan understood that a free nation cannot preserve principles its people no longer understand. Every generation must learn why America's freedoms matter, understand the sacrifices that secured them, and accept the responsibilities that come with self-government. Liberty cannot be simply inherited. It must be intentionally passed from one generation to the next. Because when we fail to teach the meaning of freedom, we eventually lose the will to preserve it. So, are we preparing the next generation merely to inherit liberty, or teaching them why it is worth preserving?
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0: I'll never forget that moment. I will never forget that moment. Whatever you may feel about George W. Bush and what happened after post 9/11, that's fine. That's understandable. That's up for debate. That's completely fine. At that moment, he was the right man. He was the right man for the job. I really respect the way he handled things then, and now hindsight 2020, we can look back on the mistakes that we made post 9/11 and tighten them up and make sure we do things differently. I think President Trump is doing that now. We have a B-roll of Mamdani and AOC giggling at the 9/11 memorial, the 9/11 commemoration. It's if we could get that up when you guys are ready. My buddy, John Holmes. Oh, here we go. Are you kidding me? Are you kidding me? You know, and listen, I mean, this could be as innocent as all get out. I get that. But I'm sorry, you go to a 9/11 memorial event. You're very popular. Big social media numbers. Everybody knows your name. Both of these are the two leading figures in the Democrat Party. And you don't know enough, or you don't understand enough to respect the moment. Be somber. Fake it. Fake it till you make it. Absolutely unreal to me. My buddy John Holmes texted me. Excuse me. Makes a great point about people that want to reform Islam. Now, you may be able to do it in the United States of America, although, who knows? You try to do that in the Middle East, you're going to get killed. It's a good point. It's a good point. So, you almost hope that there are carnal Muslims, people that are just, they kind of know the faith, don't really follow it. That's what you hope and pray for. That's what you hope and pray for. I read a column. I don't even know where this is from. I read it this morning, and I don't know. It must have been a great title. I don't know why it grabbed my attention. It's in Chronicles magazine. I just want to read a bit of this to you. Stories of migrant murderers have become common in America. Consider, I can't even pronounce the name, T-S-E-G-A-A-B, Banusa, a 30-year-old Ethiopian migrant accused of murdering three people in the offices of a St. Paul, Minnesota apartment complex. He wanted to get out of his $65 a month parking contract. And when he couldn't cancel it, he allegedly went on a shooting rampage. It's not just the violence that's a familiar story, however, but also the way Banusa tried to justify it. He told police his murderous frame of mind was the result of a, quote, prolonged immigration process, close quote, that had left him unable to bring his wife and children to the United States, an ordeal that led to the end of his marriage and separation from his children. Banusa's life had been stripped of meaning, and he decided to sell his car, enlist in the U.S. Navy, but he couldn't get out of the parking contract. So according to local authorities, he shot and killed three people, execution style. Naturally, Banusa was also a victim of racism, he says. Banusa, quote, believes he was treated unfairly because he is black and an immigrant, close quote. There's another story of a Muslim that was pulled over, Wali. He was pulled over by a cop, I guess, for speeding improper documents and said, listen, he was frustrated because he was basically an illegal. He couldn't get the documentation that he need. He blamed America. He got in a shootout with the cops. He ended up being killed. So basically, the point that I'm making, we're bringing in migrants, we're bringing in asylum seekers. They can't get the proper documentation, and some of them are snapping and killing Americans. Why don't we just make sure that that's done the legal way, that these people come in legally, so it's better for everyone, so it's safer for everyone? We don't have time for the clip of George W. Bush throwing out the pitch at the 9/11 Yankees game. But let's pray to God we get back to that moment of unity and recognize our real enemies. They aren't fellow Americans. God bless you.
1: 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It's an amazing story of courage, sacrifice, rebellion. One man becomes the symbol of a people fighting for freedom. The Uprising from Focus Features and acclaimed director of Captain Phillips and Jason Bourne, starring Andrew Garfield. Rated R, under 17 is not admitted without a parent. 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You do not want to miss The Uprising. 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
6: News this hour from Town Hall. I'm Ron Taylor. Friday commemorated the 25th anniversary of the September 11th terrorist attacks. Observances were held all over the country, including at the Pentagon. Here's Bernie Bennett.
7: President Donald Trump says today we renew the promise we made back then.
8: Today we renew the sacred oath that we first swore in their names a quarter of a century ago. We will never, ever forget.
7: Defense Secretary Pete Hegseth says 9/11 inspired many to enlist.
9: In the book of Isaiah, Isaiah said, "Here I am, Lord, send me." And in the days that weeks that followed, millions of Americans said, "Here we are, send us."
7: Observances honoring the lives lost and those changed that day continue throughout the nation. Bernie Bennett reporting.
6: During a pre-recorded presentation, actor Gary Sinise recalled the heroics of passengers and crew aboard United Airlines Flight 93 that crashed in a field near Shanksville, Pennsylvania.
10: For 6 minutes, passengers and crew fought with hijackers in the sky over western Pennsylvania. Their action forced Flight 93 to crash 18 minutes short of the intended target in Washington, D.C., and prevented further loss of life on the ground. As this morning of remembrance concludes, we pause to remember each name of the 40 passengers and crew members of United Airlines Flight 93 and their individual sacrifice, which spared the lives of countless others.
6: Saudi Arabia says it shut down a major pipeline a day after it was attacked by drones and Yemen's Iranian-backed Houthi rebels captured a strategic island at the southern entrance of the Red Sea, all opening a new front in the Iran war. News and analysis at townhall.com.
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6: Police in Switzerland say five people have died and some 40 others were injured after a Dutch tour bus crash in eastern Switzerland. More on the story from our international correspondent Charles Deledesma, filing this report from London.
14: The bus carrying 45 people slammed into a roadside crash barrier and overturned on Thursday afternoon between the Swiss villages of Souche and Vernez. Three people remain in serious condition at the hospital. Prosecutors and police are investigating the incident, though no other vehicles are believed to be involved. OED, the travel agency behind the trip, expressed shock and devastation, while Swiss President Guy Parmelin has vowed a thorough investigation. Images show crews cutting into the overturned bus with power saws. I'm Charles Deledesma.
6: You'll find more breaking news and analysis at townhall.com. Wall Street's slump is finally over, well, at least for one day. We have more on Friday's market activity from our financial correspondent Seth Soutelle, filing this report from New York City.
15: Stocks rebounded on Wall Street and clawed back much of their losses for the week after crude oil prices eased back a bit. An update on inflation that came in close to forecasts also helped calm the market on Friday. The S&P 500 rose 0.9%. The Dow added 509 points. That's about 1%. The Nasdaq Composite also rose 1%. A drop of almost 3% in the price of Brent crude took some pressure off of inflation. The price of Brent had jumped to its highest level since May overnight because of the ongoing war with Iran. Bond traders are expecting the Federal Reserve to raise its benchmark interest rate next week to fight inflation. Seth Soutelle, New York.
6: You'll find more on these stories at townhall.com.
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18: Weather for the Pacific Northwest, we have the answer.
19: Overcast skies over Seattle today with temperatures in the upper 60s. High of 67 and a low of 60 degrees this evening. Tomorrow is looking much the same. Overcast skies and some rain showers in the evening, but mostly dry. Temperatures will be in the upper 60s tomorrow with a high of 67 and a low of 60 degrees tomorrow evening. For news and weather, go online to theanswerseattle.com. That's theanswerseattle.com.
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20: It is a great Thursday morning from your nation's capital, Washington, the District of Columbia, which is a void of Republicans right now. I think I'm the last man standing. It's Larry O'Connor. Good morning. Welcome. Welcome to O'Connor and Company. Next 3 hours, we're going to give you a complete rundown on last night's events in Dallas as the Republicans are doing their unprecedented midterm convention. And we're also going to hear from you. Do you think this is working? Is this a good idea that they're doing this thing? Or do you think their money that they're using on the convention is better served in specific targeted states? What do Republicans need to do for the next 2 months to hold on to their slim majorities, maybe even grow their majorities in the House and in the Senate? Your opinion matters here. 855-784-4255. 855-784-4255. Great to be back after 2 weeks off. I have to acknowledge the fact that, yes, I've missed 9 programs in a row. People who are regular listeners of the program in Washington, D.C. know that, generally speaking, I don't take any time off all year long until we get to right around now. And this time it was a cruise that I was working with Young America's Foundation, Governor Scott Walker, Molly and Mark Hemingway with us, and a great group of proud, patriotic, American-loving patriots who love our nation and want to make sure that the next generation of young people that Young America's Foundation speaks to maintains their grip on freedom and democracy and American principles and values. That's why they were there. That's why we were there. And it was a terrific time. But I missed y'all. Thank you for all the messages, wondering when I was coming back. And for those of you who wanted me to take another week off, I agree. Our guest hosts and our incredible team here put together a great show while I'm gone. It's great to be able to leave and know that Heather Hunter, our executive producer, and Paul and Guy and Alex have everything under control. Anybody can step in here. And Kurt Schlichter proved that. So thank you to my friends who filled in, Peter Dixon, Bethany Mandel, Jennifer Horn, Jim Hansen, really, and Mark Davis as well, right? Yes. Thank you guys for filling in and keeping the show going. But we're back, and we've got a lot of work to do between now and Election Day, and that's why the question is to you. Are you feeling comfortable with where Republicans are right now? If you could give them advice, what would you tell them? And what did you think of last night's first night of the midterm convention? It's 855-784-4255. Let's get to that convention last night. First, Brandon Gill. Brandon Gill, rising star, freshman Republican from Congress. Amazing how quickly his star is rising. Let me tell you something. If in some way there is some weirdness in Texas this time around and Ken Paxton does not prevail in this race against James Tallarico, watch for Brandon Gill to be the leading contender to jump on in there and knock that weirdo off after just one term. That said, I think Ken Paxton's going to be just fine, and Brandon Gill did his best to ensure that. Here first is Brandon Gill with a land acknowledgement. I love this. You know, whenever the lefties get together and they always have a speech or a convention or a conference or for crying out loud, a school board meeting, they always start with a land acknowledgement that we are doing all of our proceedings today is on stolen land. Land that we ripped away from, you know, the savages who scalped people and, you know, or pagans. Here is the landed man acknowledgement from Brandon Gill, freshman congressman from Texas, last night in Dallas.
21: Only appropriate that we kick this convention off properly with a land acknowledgement. I'd like to acknowledge that we stand here today in the great state of Texas and the United States of America, the ancestral homeland of great American patriots, pioneers, and explorers who put down roots, fought for freedom all over the globe, and bled and died to build the greatest civilization ever known to man. My friends, we live in the finest country in the history of the world, and we're no longer going to apologize for that.
20: My kind of land acknowledgement. Brandon Gill then went on to sort of paint a nice stark contrast here between Republicans and Democrats, especially this time around. Understand, the main theme right now is in between these two nights, last night and tonight in Dallas, as they go up against the opening of the football season. I don't know if that was a good idea. Their main point here is to rally the Trump base. Once again, the overriding concern for Republicans is that Trump voters won't come out for an election if Donald Trump isn't on the ticket. Everyone's like, oh, why are they making it about Trump? Because they need to get the Trump voters out. That's why. Let me just put this in no uncertain terms. Virginia, a state that Donald Trump did not win in 2024, right? He lost in Virginia to Kamala Harris. But if every single voter in Virginia who voted for Donald Trump in 2024 had come out and voted for Winsome Sears in 2025, she would be governor of Virginia right now in a state that Trump lost. So a main focus here is to get those people who voted for this man, President Donald Trump, in 2024 to come out and vote for his party. That's a big chunk of what you're seeing right now. You know, protect the Trump presidency, because if the Democrats get power, the rest of his presidency is going to be fighting off subpoenas and investigations and, yes, impeachments, probably multiple impeachments. That's number one. Number two, look what we have been able to accomplish without one single Democrat. Maybe John Fetterman here or there shows up to vote. But otherwise, these are all of the wonderful things that we have done and accomplished without Democrat help. Let's not stop. We've got more to do. And number three, the third message that they need to send is you cannot give power to these lunatics. And in that vein, you heard Brandon Gill last night lay it out perfectly. This would be clip number five, please. Brandon Gill last night.
21: Now, we have to admit that every party has their crazies. The difference is that the Democrat Party is nominating theirs for Congress.
20: Well, I mean, it's true. And this goes right back to President Trump at the State of the Union, when the left side of the room refused to stand on the simple notion that the primary responsibility of an elected official, regardless of party affiliation, is to protect and represent American citizens. The Democrats would not stand for that. They sat on their hands. And that's when President Trump turned, looked at the Democrats and said, these people are crazy. And that's really a big part of what this election is all about. The crazies are on the ballot this time around, not just raising money and knocking on doors and community organizing on behalf of the party, where they thought that they could keep that pet alligator in a cage in the backyard and just, you know, feed him a chicken leg or two now and again just to keep it happy. No, the alligator is broken out of the cage, sitting in their favorite chair right now, and they are hogging the remote. It's their house now. That's who these lunatics are, and you cannot let them have power. Don't make the mistake that Chuck Schumer and Hakeem Jeffries has made by allowing them even a notion of power. It's up to voters, Trump voters, Republicans, to stop this madness. And finally, on the eve of the September 11th attacks, Brandon Gill last night brought it all home. It wasn't all just funny one-liners. This is deadly serious. Here's Brandon Gill once again. Clip four, please.
21: And now, as we near the 25th anniversary of 9/11, Democrats are nominating Abdul Rahman Mohammed El-Sayed, an extremist who sympathized with terrorists and who campaigned with a man who says America deserved 9/11. That's extreme and deplorable.
20: So that's what this convention is all about, reminding everyone of the accomplishments Republicans have had without Democrats helping, and letting voters know that that momentum needs to keep going because it will all grind to a halt. Reminding everyone that there's a reason why they voted in record numbers for Donald Trump in 2024. And if they now let Democrats back in charge, the Trump presidency will all be locked down into subpoenas, investigations, and impeachments. And finally, you cannot let these lunatics have power. That's it. That's what they need to communicate. And I'm wondering from you if they were able to do that last night. Do you think that they did the job? And what more would you have them do? 855-784-4255. Let's flip now to Todd Blanche. Now, Todd Blanche is the sitting attorney general. And I'm told it is not only unprecedented, but highly unorthodox and maybe even unethical for a sitting attorney general to engage in a political speech. Let's hear what Todd Blanche said here last night, and then we'll respond to that accusation. Go ahead. This is clip nine, please.
0: To evil men and women in this country, know this. President Trump will hold you accountable. If you traffic children, you will be held accountable. If you sell death in a pill, you will be held accountable. If you choose violence, you will be held accountable. And if you steal from people who work hard and pay taxes, you will be held accountable. Now that is making America safe again.
20: Now, I understand people who are concerned about a sitting attorney general engaged in politics like this, but here's the reality of the situation. Every cabinet official is engaged in politics. They

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8: 855-784-4255. We're running down last night's events at the convention, midterm convention. We'll do it all morning long, including hearing from Patrice Onwuka, friend of this program, who actually had a primetime speaking spot last night with her two sons. Very sweet stuff. She'll be joining us a little later, as will Matt Whitlock a little later in the program. Also, we'll take your calls. Jerry in Mississippi, hold on. We're going to get to you in a second. Todd Blanche, Attorney General, as I just mentioned, he's being criticized by people on CNN, and when have they ever been wrong about politics, about an attorney general's being... Let me just be clear here. If in 2012, Eric Holder as Attorney General, if his policies were popular, if the American people were behind the kind of garbage policies that Obama was having Eric Holder

0: carry out at the Justice Department, you better believe Holder would have been on that platform in 2012 at their convention. They kept him off it because they didn't want the American people to know what Eric Holder was doing as the Attorney General. Right now, what this Justice Department is doing in terms of convicting criminals, I'm sorry, you have somebody out there who can tell you a positive story about the successes of your administration. Crime is at a like 6-decade low in this country when it comes to violent crime and murder. You put your attorney general out there to brag about that, about convicting and exporting and deporting violent illegal immigrant criminals. You put them out there to brag about that and let the American people know that if you vote the wrong way, we're going to go all the way back into the toilet the way we were under Biden. Law and order, crime and punishment, safety in the streets, a critical issue right now. And if Obama had a narrative like that, that he wanted Eric Holder out there front and center on, you better believe he would have used him. The reason he didn't was because he was a disgrace. And they didn't want the American people to know anything about Eric Holder's job. So I have no problem with the Attorney General last night, nor do I have a problem with Scott Bessent, the Treasury Secretary. I've seen people who are wringing their hands over the, oh, you can't have a Treasury Secretary out there at a convention. They're not supposed to be political. Every Treasury Secretary is political. For gosh sakes, our first one was Alexander Hamilton. He was George Washington's lapdog, for crying, in a good way, by the way. So, of course, he's political. And last I checked, affordability and the economy is a big part of this election. So, of course, you have your Treasury Secretary out there if he can actually build a narrative about how things are going well. Here's the Treasury Secretary last night.
1: In 15 short months, we've gone from auto pen to overdrive. From a president who couldn't stay awake to a president who refuses to sleep. Across this country, President Trump's policies are reaching the very people they were designed to serve. He signed the largest tax cuts in history, rebalanced trade in favor of our working families, reclaimed our position as the world's energy superpower, and where his predecessors created debt and dependency, this president is creating assets and expanding ownerships through Trump accounts.
0: All right, so we're hearing from you all morning long as well as we analyze this. And we've got Donald Trump's speech coming up, by the way, in the next segment, so stay with us for that. But Jerry in Mississippi is listening on radio.net, and I ask, you know, anybody disagrees with what's going on here, let us know. We love people who disagree in a friendly way, Jerry. What do you think?
2: Let me tell you, I think, why are we spending all this money throwing a little party for ourselves where all we're doing is preaching to the choir? Whatever happened to a full-blown whistle-stop tour? Getting out there, you know, town hall, one town after another, because this is how we always lose the dang midterms. Well, I'm tired of it.
0: Well, I don't think we lose the midterms because we don't do a whistle-stop, because I don't think Democrats are doing a whistle-stop tour either, Jerry. Preaching to the choir is a main objective right now, because you've got to get the base fired up. Preaching to the choir is one of the goals between now and Election Day, because Trump voters, people who are inclined to like what they saw at the midterm convention last night and tonight, are the ones you need motivated to get up off their butts and go out there and vote in midterms.
2: Yeah, you're right. You're right. See, that's why you're there. Oh. Calm down, Jerry from Mississippi.
0: Calm down, Jerry. And by the way, and I appreciate the call. That's very kind of you. It's not a question of being right. It's just my opinion, and everyone's entitled to their own, Jerry. But the other thing that you're missing here is, in this modern electronic age, especially with streaming platforms and all of the ways that you can access voters, this is a way more effective use of dollars than, as you're calling, a whistle-stop tour. But let me just be clear. People here in this town, especially people who are Republicans who are concerned about these midterm elections, they're saying exactly what Jerry in Mississippi just said. They're very concerned about the money that's being spent on this rather than spending it in targeted states and specifically in targeted districts. We'll see what happens. But right now, if you bet against Donald Trump, generally speaking, on these instincts.
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8: With SRN News, I'm Ron Taylor. President Trump has arrived in Dublin for talks with Ireland's president and prime minister. The president is set to hold separate meetings Saturday with Irish President Catherine Connolly and Prime Minister Michael Martin. He also plans remarks to U.S. and Irish business leaders and at the U.S. ambassador's official residence before he travels to Dunbeg on the country's Atlantic coast. Saudi Arabia says it shut down a major pipeline a day after it was attacked by drones, and Yemen's Iranian-backed Houthi rebels captured a strategic island at the southern entrance to the Red Sea, opening a new front in the Iran war. The Houthis made their biggest territorial gains in years along one of the world's key shipping lanes. The gains could boost Iran's strategy of driving up world oil and gas prices to pressure the U.S. more, even more. You'll find more at srnnews.com. 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
13: Larry Elder.
0: Hello, President Trump. It's good. I know that he's watching. Answer. It's fine. I missed not being able to be in Dallas. We've got some people from our town hall team down there covering it, by the way. And we're going to continue to give you full coverage at Town Hall and the Salem News Channel and across Salem Radio Network. But I was flying back from Europe yesterday when all of this was going down. Didn't get in until, well, relatively late. But we're back here giving you full in-studio coverage from our studios in Washington, D.C. And to that end, if you're just waking up, if you're an early riser like I am and you weren't able to stay up late right up until 11 o'clock, the president spoke last night over an hour as NFL was getting started there. This season was getting started. Everyone's going to be looking at those ratings to see if President Trump did better than the NFL. I mean, it's the NFL, for crying out loud, and the Super Bowl champions were playing. Although, I bet he's going to actually get some pretty good ratings from last night's speech. When you're on so many channels across the board, that's what ends up happening. And the President Trump delivered a classic Trump speech. Let's start with him setting the table about what we've got to accomplish in the next 8 weeks. Understand, yesterday, Wednesday, was 55 days from Election Day. That means that 8 weeks from yesterday, we will know the results. 8 weeks from yesterday, we will be waking up together and talking about who's going to be managing the next Congress, who will have those gavels. Here's the president laying it out.
14: Americans will be going to the polls in one of the most important elections in our country's history. Your vote will decide whether our country stumbles at the starting gate of the next 250 years or surges forward and never, ever looks back. If we hand America's future to the radical left Democrats, and our nation will spend the next decade just getting back on its feet, it will be a tragedy. Vote Republican, and we will leave the world in our dust for generations to come. There'll be nothing like it. We're right at that gate.
0: By the way, for all the critics, friends of mine who are on the Republican side of the equation, who have never really warmed up to President Trump as the standard bearer for the party, who have always said, he's just in it for himself. He's not in it for the party. This was one of the most pro-Republican party speeches you're ever going to see. It was all about getting out there and voting Republican, vote Republican, vote Republican. Now, for everybody to say, well, yeah, but it was about him. Well, yes, he's the president. He's been the highest profile elected Republican for the last decade plus, and he's been able to turn out more people to vote for the Republican Party when he's on the ticket than any other Republican in our lifetimes. So, of course, it's got to be about him and his ideas and about the policies that he has used to sort of reshape the Republican Party over the last 10 years. I understand people might not like that, but you can't say that he's not out there promoting the party when, yes, this was about him, but it was more about his policies and the party and the people who are running with that little GOP elephant on their posters to be able to move forward with majorities. And to that end, if we can jump to clip four, please, if you don't mind. The president talked about some of the key issues that are not just red meat for Republican voters, but also 80-20 policies that Republicans are in favor of, the American people overwhelmingly support, and the radical Democrats oppose, like this one.
14: Okay. I want a photo ID, so Tim and Scott, don't get mixed up. Now, the only reason the Democrats are fighting us on voter ID, and you know what the second is, proof of citizenship, okay? So, the only reason they're fighting us is because they want to cheat. There's no other reason. But you have to admit, they're really good at this stuff. They come up with more excuses. They say it's important not to have a voter ID because it's extraordinarily difficult for some people. They have more bullshit than any human beings.
0: Like I said, there was a lot of red meat there. And yes, the president speaks like a New Yorker now and again. And the crowd ate it up. But it's true. I mean, if you care about voter ID, if you care about everything that's in the SAVE Act, if you care about making sure that only citizens are registered to vote, which, by the way, it should be laid out there. Not only is this important to us and most Americans for the integrity of our elections, but it's worth highlighting, as the president just did in no uncertain terms, why the Democrats oppose those things. No one ever challenges them on that. Why would you be against the basics of making sure that only a citizen is registered to vote? And the only answer can be, well, because they want to cheat. Let's move on to some other issues here. Let's clip five here. The president addressing concerns that Americans have with regard to oil prices and gas prices at the pump.
14: But with Venezuela, Texas, Oklahoma, North Dakota, Pennsylvania, our great Senator David, thank you, and all of our other incredible states, we're more powerful now than OPEC, and prices right after this very important election on November 3rd will be plummeting. The war will be over very shortly after the election.
0: That remains to be seen, but he is addressing those concerns. And listen, we're working on this, and we're swinging the balance of power with regard to international oil trade away from OPEC and back into America's favor. And the numbers do bear that out, especially when you look at the brand new wealth of barrels of oil that have been committed from Venezuela. Let's move on to clip three here. This has to do with the automotive industry tied to those gas prices. And last I checked, kind of an important issue in the state of Michigan, which could very well be the most important Senate race in these midterms. Here's the president, clip three.
14: People go out, they buy a car, they borrow money, many people borrow money, and we got tax deductibility of your interest payment all against your income tax, and people are loving it and they're using it, and it's great for our car industry, which is, by the way, setting new records. We're building car plants all over the United States. For 48 years we built none. Now we're building them all over. Honda's coming in, building one of the biggest in the world. Toyota's building one of the biggest. General Motors is going wild. Ford is going. They're all doing great. It's like the golden age of America. It's a golden age of the automobile business. But that interest is tax deductible. But what's the caveat? Only if the car is made in America.
0: And that, of course, is part of the president's policy with regard to tariffs, which are highly unpopular in certain parts of the country. But he's highlighting the upside of those tariffs and what works for these automotive industries and employment here in this country. Manufacturing jobs that we have lost over the course of the last couple of decades. Again, something that I think the president has run on and has won on. 855-784-4255. Are you seeing and hearing what you want from Republicans right now? Are you in favor of these midterm conventions that we're seeing last night and tonight in Dallas? And what more do you want to see and hear from Republicans to make sure that they stay in the majority in the House and the Senate? We're taking your calls at 855-784-4255. We're going to get more from the president and some more highlights from last night's speech. But let's go to Tom in Georgia, listening on our network. Tom, thanks for calling in. What do you think of what we're seeing right now, just 8 weeks away from Election Day?
13: Well, Larry, first of all, I really enjoy your show. Glad you're back, because I've been waiting to get through to you with this, and I'm so glad you took my call.
0: Thank you.
13: 2026 is the year with America 250, and 9/11 tomorrow is the day where I think America should reunite in a red, white, and blue wave. Not a blue wave, not a red wave. That's a divisive thing. We forgot the white. The American flag is the same, and it flies in all 50 states. So the movie Great Awakening really got to me, and I think we need to start one 2.0. Maybe folks like Brandon Gill and you and all your talk show hosts, colleagues, and little people like me that wears my, I'm from a red, white, and blue state with a map of Georgia surrounding those words, should start this. The first thing we need to start is to differentiate between the tyranny that Marx and Rousseau started. And these guys were not good guys, Larry. They were bad parents. Rousseau gave up all five of his children at birth. Never saw them, never did squat. And we need speakers from countries around the world who have come here to escape that form of tyranny, put that on an endless loop, along with the people who toured America as part of the Soccer World Cup event. Put those people on an endless loop.
0: Oh, that's a great idea. Tom, listen, and I appreciate everything that you just, I really do, because I think that you speak for so many people who get fed up of this political divisiveness and the idea that, you know, we shouldn't be red states or blue states. This is about America and our founding principles and ideals and the real threat that we're seeing right now. Here's my concern, because I yearn for the days when some of the fundamental things that we believed as Americans transcended party politics. Things like support for our allies overseas who support us when we need them. Things like basic free market economics. Things like a basic national defense to protect us from radical terrorists. But here's the problem. Those fundamental things have now become divisive issues. They have become red and blue issues. They're no longer across party lines. The fact is, one political party still stands for all of those same principles and ideas. And the other political party, well, they're nominating candidates who oppose those fundamental American principles, the pride in what our country is and what we were founded on, and the actual ideals and freedoms that allowed us to flourish for these 250 years. They oppose them. So I'm with you. I want it to be red, white, and blue, and not red versus blue. But we Republicans are standing right where we've always stood. We haven't moved on this stuff. And that's why it was important last night, I think, for the president to really make a stark contrast about what a vote for the Democrats will do. And here he was, by the way, doing that. If we could quickly, we might not get through all of it. We'll pick it up in the next segment. Clip 12, please, the president last night.
14: But we're not going to let the communism happen. Not here, not in America, not in our 250th year. As an example, in Florida, the Democrat nominee for Senate, Angie Nixon, no relation to Richard Nixon. The first thing I did, I wanted to check, is she related at all to Richard Nixon? No.
0: No.
14: Is a card-carrying member of the Democrat Socialists of America.
0: That's right. And you know what? We will pick that up in a moment as he lays out exactly who the Democrats are nominating. And it speaks right to what Tom in Georgia was talking about. So stay with us for that. First of all, I got to tell you about how happy I am that I switched to Consumer Cellular. 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

0: And good morning to all my friends and colleagues who are listening while in their hotel rooms in Dallas, sleeping it off from last night. I know you haven't even gotten up yet, but you're listening, and I appreciate you giving me your feedback. The midterm convention is going on right now. We're giving you highlights of the president's speech last night. Here's a little bit more. I want to go back to what Tom and Georgia was talking about, how, you know, why is this divisive? This needs to be about America, not red state versus blue state. He's right, and that's why the president made a clear sounding opening salvo here as we put the Labor Day and the summer behind us and head straight over the next 8 weeks as a sprint to the finish line for Election Day. He laid out exactly who they're nominating. Here's the president again. Let's pick it up in clip 12.
1: But we're not going to let the communism happen. Not here, not in America, not in our 250th year. As an example, in Florida, the Democrat nominee for Senate, Angie Nixon, no relation to Richard Nixon. The first thing I did, I wanted to check, is she related at all to Richard Nixon? No. Is a card-carrying member of the Democrat Socialists of America. In Michigan, the Democrat nominee is Abdul El-Sayed, who brags about the fact that he wants to pack the Supreme Court with 23 far-left lunatics, justices. His sister, who's absolutely, you gotta listen to this one. His sister celebrated the terrorist slaughter of babies on October 7th. She thought it was a great thing. His sister thought it was a great day. His mother worked for an organization that gave hundreds of thousands of dollars to people that follow Osama bin Laden. And he campaigns with a Marxist agitator who says that America deserved 9/11. We deserve to have 3,000 people killed. Two massive structures brought to the ground. We deserved it, right? Yet the Democrats want to make this extremist a U.S. senator.
0: That's right. And pointing out exactly who the Democrats are nominating is critically important. And for those people who do want to continue to defend the principles that made this nation great, well, the choice is pretty clear. And that's what this election is. It is a choice. It's not just, you know, taking your temperature about whether you're happy about affordability or the economy or what have you. No, you can be unhappy about things. By the way, I see all these numbers about how the president is, you know, he's underwater on immigration. People are saying they're not. Yeah, there's a lot of Republicans who aren't happy with the immigration policy because we're not deporting enough people. Right. And so, of course, that's going to show up in a lot of these polling numbers on issue after issue. But then when you get to the polling place, when you go to vote and you look at that ballot, it's not, are you happy or not with topic A, B, and C? No, it's who do you want to give power to? And the Democrats have put forth people that cannot have power. And the president pointed that out. Clip 18 here, what this election really is about.
1: So, in 55 days, we will do what 250 years of American history absolutely demands. We will defend our nation's founding. We will protect our Constitution, including our great Second Amendment, Larry which Elder, is always under siege. Yes, we will uphold the honor of our great heroes. We have great heroes. We will redeem the sacrifice of our ancestors. We will vanquish America's enemies. We will raise high the torch of liberty that was handed to us and march forward into a future of hope, pride, opportunity, and freedom.
0: And let's skip straight ahead to clip 15 here, because as you heard the president lay out all of these ideas and these policies and what the president's administration has already been able to accomplish and concerns about what the Democrats are bringing to the table, it was hard not to think of our friend Charlie Kirk, our colleague, who many of you heard on this very radio network that you're listening to right now nationwide on Salem, because Charlie, well, of course, today marks the day where he was murdered before our very eyes. And the president acknowledged that last night. I want you to hear that, too. Here's clip 15.
1: So exactly 1 year ago tomorrow, a far-left extremist assassinated my great friend and conservative voice, Charlie Kirk, because Charlie Kirk spoke the truth. What shocked millions of Americans was not only the fact that Charlie was murdered as bad as it was, but also how many people made an excuse for it or cheered for it. They were cheering, some people, sick people. For a brief moment, the mask came off the radical left, and you saw what they were really all about. And now those same people are trying to get power over you in this election, and they are all voting Democrat. Okay, they're all voting, every one of them, and you can't let it happen. We will not let them win, and in Charlie's honor, I just want to say we love you, Charlie, and Erica is here someplace. Erica.
0: It was a very good moment and a moving moment for the president to acknowledge Charlie. Charlie would have been on that stage probably, if not last night, tonight, were he not killed by the very ideology that this election is really focusing on and what Republicans are trying to fight against. By the way, real fast, obviously we're going to give you continuing coverage of the conventions. And, of course, we've got coverage tomorrow of the 9/11 attacks, the 25th anniversary. But tonight at 8 p.m. on the Salem News Channel, my colleagues and I, Alex Marlowe and Mike Gallagher, we put together a one-hour special. It's called Faith Over Fear, the Charlie...
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7: News this hour from Town Hall. I'm Ron Taylor. Iran-backed Houthi rebels are claiming new territory.
8: Officials say Yemen's Iranian-backed Houthi rebels have captured a strategic island at the southern entrance to the Red Sea. Celebrations were seen across Yemen after Houthis captured Mayoun. It's their biggest territorial gains in years and could boost Iran's strategy of driving up world oil and gas prices to pressure the U.S. Houthi military spokesperson Yahya Sari says seven military divisions from the Saudi enemy's amassed forces, comprising 38 military brigades, were struck and hundreds of their personnel were killed or captured. Saudi Arabia says it shut down the east-west pipeline as a precaution after it was attacked. I'm Ed Donahue.
7: On the 25th anniversary of the September 11th terrorist attack, ceremonies were held yesterday in New York, the Pentagon, and Shanksville, Pennsylvania, remembering the nearly 3,000 people lost that day. Keisha Aiken-Dorismond, who lost her brother Terrence Aiken, says he was killed while working at the World Trade Center.
6: It's bringing back old memories, but I'm glad that everybody is remembering all the ones that were lost. You know, everybody is missed and loved. It was our younger brother, and we always want him to know that we are always thinking about him.
7: President Trump has arrived in Dublin for talks with Ireland's president and prime minister. The president is set to hold separate meetings later today with Irish President Catherine Connolly and Prime Minister Michael Martin. Also planning to remark to U.S. and Irish business leaders at the U.S. ambassador's official residence before he travels to Dunbeg on the country's Atlantic coast. Several dozen presidential briefing documents have been declassified on the 25th anniversary of the September 11th attacks. Those documents detailed intelligence regarding Osama bin Laden. News at townhall.com.
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7: Worries about the existential risk posed by AI have reached Capitol Hill.
11: Amid growing concerns about the potential for artificial intelligence programs to elude human control, lawmakers are demanding information from OpenAI about the breach of AI startup Hugging Face. OpenAI itself disclosed the attack in July, but Republican Senator Josh Hawley's launched an investigation seeking more detail about it. While Democratic Senator Chris Van Hollen is calling on OpenAI to immediately grant federal cybersecurity agencies access to information that would allow them to assess the safety and risks of OpenAI's models. Ben Thomas, Washington.
7: Health officials have declared the largest cyclospora food poisoning outbreak in the country's history over. The FDA said yesterday that all recalled iceberg lettuce linked to the outbreak is now off the market. Breaking news and analysis at townhall.com. In a bold decision, UK lawmakers have voted down a bill to allow assisted dying in England and Wales. We have more on the story from our international correspondent, Charles Deledesma.
12: The Terminally Ill Adults End of Life Bill was opposed by 286 members of Parliament, while 270 voted for it. Friday's vote ends a two-year debate in Parliament about assisted dying. The bill proposed allowing adults with fewer than 6 months to live to apply for an assisted death, subject to approval by two doctors and an expert panel. Opponents cited concerns about potential coercion and lack of safeguards. Proponents of assisted dying hoped it would mark the biggest change in social policy in the UK since abortion was partially legalised in 1967. I'm Charles to the Tesma.
7: More on these stories at townhall.com.
13: Foundations of Freedom, a look at America's founding principles and the leaders who shaped our nation.
14: Ronald Reagan understood that preserving liberty required more than defending it. It had to be taught. In his 1989 farewell address, Reagan warned America about the danger of losing its national memory. If we forget what we did, we won't know who we are. Reagan understood that a free nation cannot preserve principles its people no longer understand. Every generation must learn why America's freedoms matter, understand the sacrifices that secured them, and accept the responsibilities that come with self-government. Liberty cannot be simply inherited. It must be intentionally passed from one generation to the next. Because when we fail to teach the meaning of freedom, we eventually lose the will to preserve it. So, are we preparing the next generation merely to inherit liberty or teaching them why it is worth preserving?
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16: Overcast skies over Seattle today with temperatures in the upper 60s. High of 67 and a low of 60 degrees this evening. Tomorrow is looking much the same. Overcast skies and some rain showers in the evening, but mostly dry. Temperatures will be in the upper 60s tomorrow with a high of 67 and a low of 60 degrees tomorrow evening. For news and weather, go online to theanswerseattle.com. That's theanswerseattle.com.
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0: It is 6 minutes after the hour here. It's our hour two from the East Coast on our flagship station, WMAL. It's a beautiful day in Washington, D.C. Great to be back. Larry O'Connor here on O'Connor and Company. 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Thanks for tuning in here. 855-784-4255. We're doing a review of last night's events in Dallas. We're going to spend some time acknowledging our friend, Charlie Kirk, who we lost tragically 1 year ago today. Seems like yesterday. And we're also going to have a look forward to our acknowledgement tomorrow of the 25th anniversary of the 9/11 attacks. To that end, coming up in our next hour, we've got Matt Whitlock giving us his analysis on the ground there in Dallas. Also, John Androsik, who is a Grammy Award-winning singer from Pfeiffer Fighting. He's ever since the 9/11 attacks, he's been a stalwart patriot and supporter of our troops, our first responders, and America's role in the world. He'll be joining us, talk about what he'll be doing tomorrow on the anniversary of the 9/11 attacks. That's all coming up. And by the way, I also want to hear from you, 855-784-4255. We're getting, your opinion on where we are with the midterm elections, what you think of last night's proceedings at the convention. We've played a lot of clips for you. We want to hear your reaction as to whether you think that the Republicans are doing the right thing and sending the right message. If you could add to that message, what would it be? As we narrow down on three key issues. If you supported the president, you got to support the Republicans. That's their message right now. Number two, you cannot let the Democrats get in power because the rest of this Trump presidency for the next 2 years is going to be chaotic, as all we'll have is subpoenas, investigations, impeachments, et cetera. And number three, the Democrats have nominated dangerous, and not just wrong people, but dangerous people, and you cannot let them have power. That seems to be the message the Republicans want for the next 8 weeks, and we want to hear from you as to whether that's going to be enough or whether you think they should be doing more. 855-784-4255. One part of last night's primetime events really caught our eye. Take a look at this moment. This was a speech right there by our friend Patrice Onwuka.
17: Don't believe the nonsense about these tax cuts being for the wealthy. These are working class tax cuts, and they fuel opportunity for everyone. Worse, not one Democrat voted for them. I mean, this year, 6 million tipped workers saved over $7,000 on average. If you didn't know, Bill Gates doesn't get tips, but it's hairdressers, it's manicurists, it's even bartenders like AOC. Republicans prevented a massive tax increase on the vast majority of taxpayers. They made lower rates permanent and increased the standard deduction. This gave Americans some breathing room to pay for necessities and maybe even take a family vacation. Like us, we had a beachside vow renewal for our 10th wedding anniversary.
0: That, of course, is our friend and our colleague, my colleague here on WMAL, our flagship station, since 2021, actually. Patrice Onwuka, of course, her day job with Independent Women's Forum. And there's Patrice. You were great, but I got to tell you, you let yourself be upstaged by your sons. They looked incredible on stage.
18: Thank you. Good morning, Larry. You know what? They stole the show. I had so many people tell me they stole the show.
0: Yeah.
18: Danny was just looking around, taking it all in. And then Jesse, future Mr. President, with the thumbs up, with the he was just so ready for that moment. And so I was honored to be on that stage alongside those guys.
0: Yeah. Well, and listen, Patrice, you did represent, I think, it said right behind you, Everyday Americans. And you do, you're a mom. You've got three kids. You're too young. We're there on stage with you, and you also, as one of the chief economic policy people and spokespeople for the Independent Women's Forum, you can speak specifically to the economic agenda that the president and the Republicans have put forth there. How important is that message, what you spent last night, how important is that for these midterm elections?
18: Well, it's critical because my ending point is if Democrats gain power in the in Congress, they will seek to repeal everything that was done, potentially even the tax cuts. What we don't want to do is go back to having a 22% tax increase. I don't think you want to see 22% less in your pay.
0: Good Lord,
18: no. We don't want to go. Exactly. We don't want to see all of the efforts made toward welfare reform, getting people to work who should be working. Those can be overturned. So much can be overturned in 2 years if Democrats are able to have a pretty big supermajority. It would take a supermajority. But that said, I think it's important that the next 2 years be about cementing everything in law that has, been through executive orders, and also just, kind of fireproofing a lot of the good reforms that have already been passed for the past 2 years. So people need to know this because The media will never be honest about what has actually been done.
0: Patrice, a lot of what the president said last night and what you said last night was reflecting on what the president and the Republicans were able to accomplish, mostly through reconciliation packages, the tax cuts, how it affects Americans. But a lot of people are talking about something the president proposed for the future, and that has to do with this Trump dividend. Basically, he said, you put the Republicans, keep the Republicans in the majority in the House and Senate, we'll pass the Trump dividend, which is $5,000 return from the federal government to each American taxpayer. Please, since your background is economics and fiscal policy, explain how that works and how it's going to balance off with the already concerning national debt that we have.
18: Well, I'll have to take a look at the details. Dividends depends on how it's funded. Will it be offset by increases in, tax or cuts to the budget in other ways?
0: Yeah.
18: Will it be offset by, I think that's the most important thing if we're going to be giving dividends. Obviously, when we saw a lot of money handed out during the Biden administration for COVID, that drove inflation higher because certainly people had a lot of money and they were spending it, on some goods that were not able to be produced to keep up with demand and supply. So, I'm a little concerned. I can understand that that's a campaign promise that makes people feel good. Well, let's get $5,000. That could drive things up, very much more expensive than right now. But I would love to see more money put towards obviously cutting down our federal debt, growing our economy to help to cut into the debt. And frankly, we need to have that tough conversation about entitlement reforms. What can we do? Because in 6 short years, the very senators elected this year will be in office when mandatory cuts to Social Security kick in, to Social Security benefits kick in. So we've got to figure out how to tackle that that very fast deadline that's coming up.
0: Yep.
18: Dividends, I'm not sure if we need those right now.
0: Yeah, here's the only way I could sign up for it is if they just add a line to the 1040. When you figure out how much taxes are owed at the end of your 1040 and then just deduct $5,000. So instead, cut out the middleman. Don't take all our money, then process it and send me a check back. No, just let me deduct $5,000 from what I owe every year, and that would be a great way to do it, or at least what I owe next year. Patrice, what's the mood like there? Because, I keep hearing here in D.C., people are like, oh, why are we doing this? Why are we going to Dallas? You're there. Tell me what the energy's like.
18: Oh, people are joyous. I was actually doing Radio Row and running around in flats so people didn't even know it was me. And everyone is smiling, greeting, you know, seems like people who haven't seen each other in a couple of years, they're back together. Obviously, the bedazzled Trump blazers and hats are out and about. And the wall guy in his wall suit, he was there. I think people are energetic. And obviously, you need to energize the base. And then you also need to energize those low propensity Trump voters, people who really only come out for President Trump. I think it's important that they see, I'm willing to come out for the guy that President Trump, yeah, you know, is trying to keep in office. And so hopefully tonight and last night and tonight will really cement that for those voters. Obviously, it's not at a good time with Charlie Kirk's the 1 year anniversary of his death and the 25 year anniversary of 9/11. But that said, you know, I think we can honor Charlie Kirk by ensuring that, you know, the policies he really believed in and the big principles he believed in are prevented from being overturned if Democrats gain power.
0: Yeah, well said. And also, by the way, again, suburban women are the spotlight here in terms of the most important vote. I keep hearing in these midterms, you're a suburban mother and woman. Tell me about what the buzz is there in terms of issues that are critically important to women.
18: You know, women are still talking about, when it comes to illegal immigration, how it impacts public safety. I think the stories, obviously, of the parents who've lost their kids at the hands of illegal immigrants who should not have been there. I think those stories still resonate. I also think that a lot of women are saying, okay, when I look at the savings, what my family has spend every day, it's a little bit high, but I recognize that denuclearizing Iran is important.
0: Yep.
18: And if we want to be a global leader, we've got to make sure that the United States is safe and secure. And then I'm going to put this on out there, but IWF, we launched Rosie 250 to celebrate Rosie the Riveter, but we're calling on women everywhere to recognize that we've got to defend America, the values of freedom and free enterprise. Looking back at those women who sacrificed, you know, joined the workforce.
19: Yeah. Two quick questions. 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
1: All right, we do want to hear from you. And I promise you the next half hour is going to be nothing but your phone calls at 855-784-4255, as we're now 2 months away from Election Day, and clearly the Trump team, they call it MAGA Inc., with all of the money that they've got and all of the political strategies they've got in about 17 to 20 congressional House races that will make the difference in the midterm elections for the House of Representatives. And then the small handful of states, I'd count them about 7, maybe 10 states that will make the difference in the Senate. They're now hitting the ground running. They are committing huge amounts of money in those races. They've made a lot of announcements about where they're going to spend their money. And of course, we could tell last night from the midterm convention exactly what they're targeting and what the messaging is going to be, at least what the plan is for the next 8 weeks. I want to hear from you, 855-784-4255. We've been mentioning it all morning long, but I just want to take a quick couple of minutes to reflect on the passing of Charlie Kirk. It was jarring, to say the least, last year on our September 11th program that we had already charted out and planned to do for the 24th anniversary of the September 11th terrorist attacks, to sort of intermix in that program reflections on the loss of Charlie Kirk, who was assassinated 1 year ago.

0: it today. And I've got so much that I want to say about Charlie, but first, before I forget, let me just let you know that we here at the network, along with my colleagues Mike Gallagher and Alex Marlow, I was honored to participate in creating a one-hour primetime special honoring Charlie Kirk. It's called Faith Over Fear, The Charlie Kirk Story. For those of you who don't know, the network that I'm on now for the national broadcast of O'Connor and Company, it's the Salem Radio Network. Charlie was on that network. Charlie's dream was to be on talk radio. Charlie was inspired by talk radio. Charlie, like so many in his generation, learned about conservative ideas and conservative values and principles from Rush Limbaugh and other conservative talk radio broadcasters. And at a time when all of his colleagues in their 30s were dismissing talk radio and moving toward podcasting, Charlie said, no, if I can be on the air, if I can be on AM radio, if I can be in people's cars, or in their kitchens or in their bedrooms and bathrooms while they're getting ready for the day, if I can be a part of that, include me in. And that's what Charlie did. Yes, he had an incredibly powerful podcast, an incredibly influential streaming video show, but he made sure that when given the opportunity to be on nationally syndicated radio, he took full advantage of it. So it hit home with us here to see our colleague taken from us, taken from all of us, the way he was 1 year ago. So it was a thrill to put together this story and be a part of, this special. 8 p.m. tonight on Salem News Channel. 8 p.m. tonight. If you can't see it live, set your DVRs or however you're recording digital streaming content right now, and make sure you see Faith Over Fear, The Charlie Kirk Story. Also, by the way, it's got some exclusive archive audio. Charlie Kirk's first appearance at the age of 22 years old on a talk radio program. It was the Dennis Prager Show. We've got that audio. That's part of this story. People don't know that Charlie started Turning Point USA in his parents' garage, you know, just like Apple Computer and Hewlett-Packard. Charlie had a vision, and Charlie changed this country. He changed the world. And 1 year ago, he was taken from us. This program is going to be really special, and I would love for you to be able to see it. Also, by the way, a lot of the content of this show, not just commentary from myself and narration from myself and Alex Marlow and Mike Gallagher, most of it is from Charlie's own words. No one can tell Charlie's story better than Charlie himself. So if you're feeling it today and you're recognizing how important a voice Charlie's was, please take a moment, watch that program tonight at 8 p.m. or watch it after the fact on demand if you can. I think the last time Charlie and I were in the same place together physically was at a CPAC. We were honoring the 10th anniversary of Andrew Breitbart's death. And he was on the panel with us. A bunch of us old-time Andrew Breitbart people were up on the stage. And then Mercedes Schlapp said, "Hey, Charlie wants to be a part of this." I said, "I love Charlie," but he didn't even meet Andrew. And she said, "Don't worry, call Charlie, talk to Charlie." And I remember him telling me how influential and important Andrew was to him, how Andrew was a hero of his, and how devastated he was when Andrew was taken from us at such an early age. And he was phenomenal on that panel. And to see the impact that Charlie had on our politics and on our media, and to see him taken from us.
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9: With SRN News, I'm Ron Taylor. Iraq's government is racing to contain the fallout after confirming that attacks on a Saudi pipeline blamed on an Iran-backed militia came from its territory. Iraq pledged Saturday to investigate the attacks and dismissed a military commander. The country is under mounting pressure to prevent local militias from aiding other Iran proxy groups across the region. It's especially acute as the Iran-backed Houthi rebels make an advance across Yemen's west coast. It's a major setback to the Saudi-backed coalition that risks escalating the war in the region. President Trump has arrived in Dublin for talks with Ireland's president and prime minister. The president is set to hold separate meetings Saturday with Irish President Catherine Connolly and Prime Minister Michael Martin. He also plans to have remarks to U.S. and Irish business leaders at the U.N. ambassador's official residence. This is SRN News.
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0: Again, I want to reinforce what the three messages are.
12: From 3 to 6.
0: Look what we've accomplished already without one Democrat vote. We got to keep the momentum going. Here are some more things that we want to do, but you need to keep us in the majority. That's number one. Number two, if you supported Trump, please come out and support the Republican Party, because if the Democrats get power, the Trump presidency is ostensibly over. The next 2 years will be nothing but subpoenas and investigations and impeachments and nonsense and chaos and all the garbage that we had to live through back in 2017, 18, 19, and 20. And finally, you cannot let these people have power, because this is not your grandfather's, it's not your father's, it's not even your Democrat Party. This is not your father's Democrat Party. No, it's not your Democrat Party. If you were okay with Clinton or even parts of what Obama stood for, these people are way beyond that. You cannot let them win. You cannot. You don't be like Chuck Schumer and Hakeem Jeffries and whistle past the graveyard that is our country and think that nothing's going to happen. You give these people power, and our country will be radically transformed from this point forward. Fox News last night. This is clip 25, gentlemen, if we could, and then we'll get to your calls at 855-784-4255. Fox News found a delegate there for Michigan. Michigan is ground zero on this stuff. Michigan is the race. Michigan represents everything about these midterms, everything that's at stake. And Michigan, of course, one of the swingiest of all swing states, one of the purplest of all purple states, but a state that is not, despite the fact that they went for Trump twice in the last three presidential elections, one could argue three times, they have not elected a Democrat statewide to be their U.S. senator since Spencer Abram back in, 2004, I want to say? Michigan is everything. And this woman that Fox News found, well, she nailed it. Clip 25.
5: You were telling me you were worried about your grandchildren and your children not having good jobs and sort of the authoritarianism of the COVID era.
14: Authoritarianism I watched through that whole COVID era was so scary. You know, telling you you couldn't go to church, telling you you couldn't buy seeds. It was the craziest stuff I ever heard. Three people in a boat versus four people in a boat. It made no common sense. And it's what I'm worried about looking at some of these candidates we now have, because I see that same trend. They saw it happen, and now they want to expand it. We got to be careful, because we want to be on our own. We want to be free, and enough of that.
0: Yeah, it's one thing I've noticed, and I hope Republicans like this woman in Michigan, God bless her, point out, and I hope Republican candidates point this out, as you hear about Medicare for all and about, you know, getting money out of politics and about Trump. One thing you don't hear from Abdul Al-Sayed or Tony Jackson or James Tallarico or James Ossoff, all these people that they tell us are so great and wonderful, transcendent Democrat candidates. Funny, one thing they never talk about is freedom. Have you noticed that? We just talked about Charlie Kirk. You think about that last T-shirt that he wore on the day that he was murdered. It's a message that we should continue to promote. The one party wants to tell you what you can and can't do. One party wants to tell you how to live your life. One party wants to tell you what you can do with your money. No. Actually, one party out there wants to take your money and spend it on your behalf, telling you what's best for you. And the other party wants to still emphasize freedom. Not as much as I'd like them to be. Trust me, Republicans aren't perfect on this. But the contrast couldn't be more obvious. There's a reason why these Democrat socialists who are now driving the messaging for the Democrat Party, there's a reason why they don't talk about freedom. It's because it's not a priority for them. Your freedom is not a priority for them. That's why so many of us are concerned about these midterms and how critically important it is to send a message right now on behalf of our American principles and about freedom. Todd in Tampa, listening on 860 AM. Todd, what do you think of what you saw so far from the midterm convention?
15: Larry, give me 60 seconds. Let's get down to business here. As a midterm day convention is the greatest idea. By the way, I'm the number one supporter of Trump. I'm the founder of the Trump train. I was on the. I was the one who called Trump in 2010 and told him to run and got him down there. What the left hates is that he's out there. See, they try to ostracize Trump. China. No, we love Trump. Okay. And by the way, I grew up in the Bronx with blacks, and blacks love Trump because he's getting these illegals out of here. If Stephen A. Smith had any sense of love for blacks, he would tell them, hey, Donald, shut the border down. That's getting illegals out of here. That's cutting down to taking our jobs from African Americans at the Ritz-Carlton and the Marriott and everything else. But he's a fraud, and ESPN would throw him off the radio because he ain't got no guts. The bottom line is this. It's a tremendous job. And let me say, I'm proud of African Americans and Latinos, Sicilian and Puerto Rican. I am from the Bronx, New York, who came out and voted for Trump in the largest, biggest of 20% of Latinos and blacks voted for Trump. And I'm counting on another 20% to vote for him in these midterms, even though he's on the ballot, but he's not on the ballot. So I'm counting on you people out there. By the way, Bernie Sanders used to say, I hate millionaires and billionaires. No, now, Bernie, you never had a job, but you're a millionaire. Now you just hate the billionaires. And when you're a billionaire, you're going to say you hate the trillionaire. You're a fraud.
0: All right, Todd in Tampa. It's a little fired up, and I appreciate the call. The man who started the I feel like I've met Todd before, if he's talking about the Trump train that goes around the country. Todd, thanks for calling in. And don't get Stephen A. Smith on my bad side. Come on. I mean, I'm not a huge fan, but he gets it right now and again. I don't want him coming after me because I let you call him a fraud here. Stephen A., call me. It's going to be fine. But don't be a fraud. All right, let's go to Rick in Nevada. Rick, thanks for calling in here and being part of O'Connor and Company. Can you match that energy, Rick?
16: Good morning, Mr. O'Connor. And God bless you and God bless Salem. God bless President Trump and God bless the United States of America. Rest in peace, Charlie Kirk.
0: Amen.
16: First off, I want to get into the midterm convention. Brilliant idea, typical Trump, ingenious. And this Jerry in Mississippi, my brother, consider this midterm convention the first whistle stop, the first Trump stump rally stop. And we're going to have momentum going forward from this foundational stop in Dallas. And we're going to elect pro-Christian candidates versus pro-Islamist candidates. We're going to roll back what people like Mamdani in New York represent. We're going to roll back things in Dearborn, Michigan, and around this country. And we're going to have revival, Christian revival. And when there's a mob, we're going to build 10 churches.
0: All right, Rick in Nevada, thank you for calling it. Rick's on board with the midterm convention. And again, listen, I kept hearing that, Trump voters don't come out for the Republicans when Trump's not on the ballot. Oh, this is a problem. All the analysis, all the smart guys in Washington, D.C. By the way, if you make a career about just, offering a contrary opinion to the smart set in Washington, D.C. and all the people who represent conventional wisdom, you'll do okay for yourself in the last 10 years. Because that's kind of what I've done. You know, every time I see all of these people all lining up with the same messaging and all saying how Trump is screwing up and it's a terrible idea and this won't work and it won't work, I always stop for a second and I say, all right, well, what's the other side of that? Maybe there's something to this, because those guys always seem to be wrong. As I keep hearing that the big problem for Republicans is that Trump voters won't come out if Trump's not on the ticket. So now what have they decided to do? Pretend like Trump is on the ticket. Let's do a convention like we do when Trump is on the ticket. I don't know if it's going to work, but his ideas have paid off in the past. And Lord knows, unlike the Democrats, they've got the money to spend on this right now, as long as they also are committing money in these races themselves. And it looks as though they absolutely are. Rick in Nevada, thank you for that. By the way, let's show you a little bit real fast. Byron Donalds, the Republican nominee in Florida for governor. Byron Donalds was very good last night, delivered a great message in primetime. And listen, whatever's going on in Florida right now with the Republican Party, if they can replicate that in all of these states that they need to win, they're going to be okay. Here's Byron Donalds, clip 10, folks. Clip 10, Byron Donalds last night at the midterm convention in Dallas.
17: The Democrats, they created the affordability crisis that is hurting hardworking families all across America. Now they're running, saying that they're the ones that are going to fix it. But let me ask all of you here tonight, do you let the arsonist become the firefighter? Because make no mistake, the Democrats created the inflation that's crippling families. And we, the Republican Party, we have the resume and the credentials and the plans and the policies to get our country back on track.
0: As a former Californian, I lived there for most of my adult life. I would love for California to go through the transformation that Florida has gone through. And they could if they fixed up their election process there. And they have a chance this year. In fact, Cardi is in Lancaster, California, listening on 870 The Answer. Cardi, I'm going to be in Los Angeles for the town hall event on September 26th. I hope to see you there. Thanks for calling in.
18: Buenos dias. How are you?
0: Muy bien. Gracias.
18: So what I got out of it is we need to move forward. We got to keep going. Our nation is at stake right now. I'll just tell you a real quick story. My parents came here 65 years ago for a better life. They left their country, had 10 of us, were all successful. They assimilated, and hard work pays off. And without the help of God, we're not a nation. And freedom is part of it, and you don't hear that from the other side. And you're right, O'Connor. That party is not the party of anyone now.
0: Yeah.
18: So, speaking as an American of Mexican descent, look, the lies. They want you to vote, and then when you vote for them, they forget about you. And that goes from city to county to state. Politicians, they're all fake phonies and frauds. And what we need to do is free enterprise, capitalism has made us all successful in my family. I'm just speaking for myself, sir. And let's bring back the trades in junior high and high schools.
0: Mm-hmm.
18: You can have all these degrees, O'Connor. Yes, I have a degree in the fornication of flea reproduction. Come on.
0: No,
18: you know what I mean?
0: I do. I mean, I don't specifically know what you mean with regard to that degree, but I do know what you mean about making this country a better place to live. And your state of California, my old home. Thank you. Muchas gracias, mi amigo. More to come here and more from you at 855-784-4255. Your impressions of last night's first night of the midterms and where we are just 8 weeks away from Election Day.
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0: Coming up, political analyst and podcaster, friend of the program, Matt Whitlock, who's down on the ground in Texas for the Republicans' midterm convention. He'll be joining us here in our Relief Factor studios on our flagship station, WMAL, Coast to Coast, on the Salem Radio Network. Also, we'll speak with a friend of the program and just personal buddy of mine, John Androsik, lead singer, singer-songwriter with Five for Fighting, who's going to be honoring our fallen heroes tomorrow in New York City at Ground Zero. His music, of course, suddenly became anthems for those who were honoring the fallen, who were murdered in cold blood on that beautiful September day, September 11th, 2001. It was a beautiful day until all our lives were shattered by that attack in this nation. And many of us watching those events transpire before our eyes said, well, we'll never be the same. Our country will never be the same. Politics will never be the same. I personally will never be the same. We all had this shared experience of seeing over 3,000 of our fellow countrymen murdered in one fell swoop with the most diabolical attack on this nation that we had seen since World War II. And the differences that transpired before our eyes, we saw it all in real time as it was happening. That was on purpose. They timed the attack on the World Trade Center purposefully. Osama bin Laden said this himself. It was caught on a video of him bragging about these attacks, if you remember. And they did it all on purpose, and they wanted all the cameras to see the second plane hit. They wanted all of the cameras to see the towers fall. They wanted you to feel devastated. They wanted you to feel terrified. That's why they call them terrorists, because they inflict terror on innocent people for their own political ends. And I remember holding my one-month-old baby, watching those towers fall, thinking this child is growing up in a very different world. And I don't think any of us thought 25 years later that we'd have to remind each other about what we felt that day. That we would have to go out of our way to deliberately remember the terror that was inflicted upon us, deliberately for no reason. But now we've got one political party who has nominated candidates, or in some cases elected candidates into office, who equivocate that terror, who make excuses for the terrorists, who politically are aligned with the same ideals and the same political agenda of those terrorists, though they will sometimes go out of their way to give lip service to say, oh, of course, I condemn the terror attacks. But if you actually look at what they stand for, if you look at the policies they would like to see enacted, they're actually right in line with the exact agenda that those terrorists had. Sometimes even using the same rhetoric. I didn't think we'd have to retell this story 25 years later, but we absolutely do, and that's why we'll have John Androsik coming up in our next hour, and we'll do plenty of programming tomorrow about this. But let's first pause and show you exactly what's going on in New York City right now as one of those Democrats, Democrat socialist, you know, the new breed of Democrats, the ones with all the energy and excitement and messaging. Zohran Mamdani, now the mayor of New York City, will be representing all New Yorkers at Ground Zero tomorrow in the solemn commemoration of that day. And there are many, many, many Americans whose loved ones died that day who don't want Zohran Mamdani anywhere near Ground Zero. Here's one of them speaking out yesterday. This is Charles Wolf. Please listen.
1: Mayor Mamdani is serving himself, not the people. We all went through a traumatic event, and we had politicians that were by our side, helping us, inviting us into their homes, caring about us. We don't want a mayor who only wants to be there for the publicity. This mayor is not serving us. He's serving himself. We are asking respectfully that he not show up, even though there's going to be other politicians there. These are the politicians that helped us, pushed beneficial laws through, and literally held our hand during that time. Mayor Mamdani has not shown any of that. None of it. He just wants to be there. because he wants to be there. So we are asking him to respect the fact that that trauma is revived during the ceremony. It is a private ceremony. It is not a public ceremony.
0: Mr. Wolf lost his wife 25 years ago. He held a picture of her as he spoke, as he was surrounded by so many other family members who held pictures of their loved ones that they lost. And I didn't hear anything from Mr. Wolf there talking about Mamdani's nation of origin or his religious faith. I'm told that all of these people, these good Americans who lost their loved ones, who don't want Mamdani showing up at their ceremonies, I'm told that they're racist or Islamophobic. Let me tell you something. If Zahra Mamdani were Jewish or Christian or Buddhist or agnostic and born right here in the United States, and he still had the same policies, employed the same rhetoric, and surrounded himself with the same radicals, I promise you Mr. Wolf would have been there. It has nothing to do with that. I've learned something over the years. Every time they point to you and they say, oh,
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8: News this hour from Town Hall. I'm Ron Taylor. Remembrances of the September 11th terrorist attacks on the 25th anniversary yesterday. Correspondent Laura Winters was at Ground Zero reporting on the terror attacks 25 years ago.
9: Having reported on the 1993 World Trade Center bombing and the federal trial of the blind sheikh who plotted the terrorist attack, when I saw the second plane slam into the South Tower, I knew radical Islam was behind it. For 8 years, toppling the towers had never stopped being the goal of Al-Qaeda. The images that will stick with me forever, I looked up and at first thought furniture was going out the windows, but in fact it was people from the top floors jumping to their deaths as the smoke and heat from the fire was so intense.
8: Our thanks to Laura Winters for sharing her memories. 90 Grand Slam tournaments have passed since the last U.S. male player managed to win the U.S. Open on home soil or any other three majors until last night. Bernie Bennett has more.
10: Francis Tiafoe and Ben Shelton faced off in the U.S. Open semifinals, aiming to end a long drought for American men in Grand Slam tournaments, with Shelton winning in four sets. Andy Roddick was the last U.S. male to win a major in 2003. Since then, European players have dominated. Juan Martin Del Puerto, the last non-European champion, believes American tennis has the potential to break the pattern. Del Puerto retired in 2022 after multiple surgeries. Bernie Bennett reporting.
8: President Trump is in Dublin and has just wrapped up talks with Ireland's president and prime minister. He was set to hold separate meetings today with Irish President Catherine Connolly and Prime Minister Michael Martin, which he just wrapped up moments ago. He's also planning to have remarks to U.S. and Irish business leaders across the U.S. ambassador's official residence before he travels to Dunbeg, the country's Atlantic coast area. News and analysis found at townhall.com. I'm Ron Taylor.
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8: A Hong Kong court has sentenced three Tiananmen vigil organizers to prison in a national security case. We get more on this story from international correspondent Charles de la Desma, following this report from London.
11: Elizabeth Tang, wife of convicted Lee Chuk-yang, who along with Chow Hang-tung and Albert Ho were sentenced for inciting subversion earlier this year, tells reporters, "I think many people are shocked and angry because there were thousands and thousands of citizens who participated in the candlelight vigils in Victoria Park. Even though some people may not attend the vigils in person, they were supportive. So this sentence is also a punishment to those people." The three defendants were charged in September 2021 and have been in custody for years. The case is widely seen as a barometer of Hong Kong's eroding freedoms as Beijing clamps down on dissent. I'm Charles de la Desma.
8: You'll find breaking news and analysis at townhall.com. The Justice Department is suing more states over policies on in-state college tuition benefits.
12: They are the policies offering eligible non-citizens the benefits. Washington, D.C., Hawaii, Arkansas, and Utah are being challenged over their policies offering the in-state college tuition benefits the Trump administration says are illegal, as they make available benefits to non-citizens that are denied to out-of-state Americans. The four lawsuits filed Thursday bring the total number of challenges against so-called DREAM Act policies to 25.
8: Correspondent Bill Alexander. One of the pilots of the Amazon cargo plane that careened off a Miami runway, killing five people, repeatedly warned they were coming in too fast, roughly 2 minutes ahead of the collision. That's according to highlights of the cockpit recording that the National Transportation Safety Board released on Wednesday. You'll find more on these stories at townhall.com. I'm Ron Taylor.
13: Foundations of Freedom, a look at America's founding principles and the leaders who shaped our nation.
7: Ronald Reagan understood that preserving liberty required more than defending it. It had to be taught. In his 1989 farewell address, Reagan warned America about the danger of losing its national memory. If we forget what we did, we won't know who we are. Reagan understood that a free nation cannot preserve principles its people no longer understand. Every generation must learn why America's freedoms matter, understand the sacrifices that secured them, and accept the responsibilities that come with self-government. Liberty cannot be simply inherited. It must be intentionally passed from one generation to the next. Because when we fail to teach the meaning of freedom, we eventually lose the will to preserve it. So, are we preparing the next generation merely to inherit liberty, or teaching them why it is worth preserving?
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17: Morning glory and evening grace, America. I'm Hugh Hewitt from the West Coast. A good Thursday to you. It's pretty dark Thursday a year ago today.
18: My colleague Charlie Kirk was assassinated. 25 years ago tomorrow, America was attacked. In between, there have been terrible things, including the Great Recession, 10-7, the invasion of Ukraine. Through all of that, I've had one radio friend who's become a real friend, John Ondrasik, who is back in New York for the Concert of New York 25 years ago. He's back in New York again. John joins us from New York. Where are you, John? Good to see you, my friend.
19: Well, Hugh, greetings from the 9/11 Memorial and Museum. I am at the museum right now. Tomorrow night we'll be performing Between the Two Lights to the Skies to recognize our heroes of 9/11. It's as you can imagine, it's been a very heavy week.
18: Would you remind people about the Concert for New York and your Superman? Just give them the facts of how you intersect with that awful day and the immediate aftermath.
19: Yeah, I was in London on 9/11 promoting my song Superman that was kind of taking off. And like everybody else, I was in shock and horrified when those planes hit the towers. And it took me 10 days to get back to the States. People forget that airlines were shut down. And when I did, I realized that many news organizations were using my song Superman to recognize the heroes of 9/11. And Paul McCartney, all credit to him, had a great idea of doing a concert for New York and America. He put that together. I got the call. Couldn't believe they wanted this young dude that nobody knew to sing a song. And I was honored to, 25 years ago, sing that song at the Concert for New York. And frankly, Hugh, yesterday we did the New York Firefighters Memorial 25 years later. There were people there that were on that stage with me 25 years ago, and it brought all those memories back.
18: Now, in between, and the reason I'm so glad to talk to you today, and not just to set people up, but it's the anniversary of Charlie's murder, and people in trauma or who have terrible things happen to them can choose one of two things. They can go forward and build and rebuild and serve others, or they can spiral down, and it happens to both. It's not fair how it shakes out. You chose to serve other people, and you've done it in Ukraine, you've done it in Israel, you've done it for the firefighters, you've done it for wounded veterans with Gary Sinise all over the world. Why did you make that choice? Because you didn't have to.
19: Well, you know, we talk about never forget, right? It's more than a slogan. It's an obligation. It's an obligation to teach our kids about the evil, the Islamic radicals that flew those planes into these buildings. But it's also obligation to tell the stories of those firefighters who ran into those burning buildings, ran up those stairs when everybody was running out. You know, yesterday, Hugh, at the memorial, I met many 25, 30-year-old young Americans who are, you know, 5, 6 years old, whose father was killed in 9/11. Many of them have joined the fire department. They've joined the New York Police Department. And so you meet people like that, and you see the best of America. And I'm around people that inspire me every day. So I'm honored to sing a song to shine the spotlight where it belongs. And certainly this week, it belongs on our heroes of 9/11 and their families. And frankly, the 600 firefighters who have died since 9/11 due to illnesses related to 9/11.
18: So, John, what were the specifics of the event yesterday? How did they choose to memorialize the firefighters, and who was there and who stayed away that were glad they stayed away?
19: Well, it was a Staten Island baseball stadium. It was beautifully decorated with American flags. They walked out with 343 flags to recognize every fallen firefighter on that day, surrounded by dignitaries. The mayor was there, Hugh. He was sitting right in front of me when I spoke from the stage, and I talked about the evil that attacked us that day. To his credit, he made the decision not to speak. I think that was appropriate. But it really wasn't about him. It was about the Gold Star families sitting in front of me that I hugged and sang Superman and cried with. It was about those young, new firefighters carrying on the legacy of their families, and they read not only the 343 names, they read the over 600 names of the firefighters who've lost their lives since then. Frankly, there was a funeral just last week. So I think that's something we really don't talk about, is that cost. But, you know, it was certainly very heavy, sad, but it was also inspirational. And talking to the families and seeing how they've come through, you know, most of them, you know, found a way to make it through. And so it was really more of a celebration than a funeral.
18: And I do want to make very clear to my audience, I don't think Mary Mondami ought to be at the memorial tomorrow, not because he's Muslim. I'm quite certain that there were Muslim firefighters and policemen who died that day, and victims of 9/11 and victims of Islamist terror all over the world. But because he has spoken in a morally relativistic way that does not distinguish between Islamist terror and the victims of Islamist terror, that's why I think he ought to be absent from these things. But enough about him. John, how long does a memorial take that is recognizing 900-plus victims?
19: Well, it was about 2.5 hours, and it was about an hour reading the names. And, you know, you kept seeing those flags kind of file into the baseball stadium, and you're like, that's got to be it. That's got to be it. And no, here comes more and more. And it really signifies the cost. You know, here at the museum where I'm speaking, there's a beautiful wall with a piece of paper with the color blue, all different shades of blue that reflect the sky on that day. It was a beautiful day that Tuesday. And of the almost 3,000 victims of 9/11. So, you know, you see the scale. And but then you see the beauty of the
14: this
19: pools.
14: This is the Mike
19: and,
14: Gallagher
19: you know,
14: Show
19: this place is packed today, Hugh. People care. But I do think it's an obligation. Never Forget is more than a slogan. It's an obligation to teach our kids. And frankly, we've been fed a lot of disinformation about what happened that day. And right here is kind of ground zero for that at the Memorial and Museum, who do a great job. And frankly, they're the ones who are putting on this event tomorrow night, kind of between the two lights with Cyndi Lauper, Rainey Wilson, and others, really paying tribute to those families and the spirit of the country. And I'm looking forward to singing Superman at that.
18: No, I think it's going to be a fabulous program. I want to finish by talking about the young men and women you met who are children of the deceased firefighters. What do they remember? Do they talk to you about your song? Do they remember the concert for New York or the terrible ordeal of that day?
19: Well, there were some kind of 8 or 9, you know, at the time, and they came up and said, oh yeah, that was me and my dad's song, you know, so of course the younger ones, they don't remember it. They've heard of the concert for New York, but certainly those of my generation, many of the firefighters there and the captains and some of the kind of executive staff were at the concert for New York. And I hadn't realized how much it meant to them then. And yesterday, I have to say, there was quite a lot of tears. And for some reason, the song still seems to be relevant and provide some solace. And as a songwriter, it's incredibly humbling.
18: Well, that too, I don't know if you played. Did you play Tuesday Morning? I don't know that you can without orchestral backup.
19: No, we didn't play Tuesday, the song that that I wrote about the lessons of 9/11. But tomorrow on Fox News, I have a op-ed entitled Tuesday that will share my thoughts of Did We Forget the Lessons of 9/11, which is the nature of that song. And I think we both know the answer to that. But so that'll be coming out tomorrow morning on Fox News. And I'll be speaking more about that throughout the day.
18: I will look for that in the morning and talk about it on tomorrow's program. John Ondrasik, thank you for honoring the families of the fallen themselves, and being back in New York 25 years later to sing Superman. John once told me, you sing the songs people want to hear as well as your new stuff, and that's the one people want to hear right now. John Ondrasik can be followed on X at John Ondrasik. Fight for Fighting is out and touring and everywhere, and boy, it's a great show. Whenever you have a chance, go listen to John. And in the meantime, coming up, I've got Dr. Michael Oren from Israel, Senator Tom Cotton, Jim Garrity, Vic Mattis, Josh Krosshauer. I got so many people coming at me today, Bethany Mandel coming along, that you don't want to go anywhere else. I do want to remember a year ago today, our colleague, my friend Charlie Kirk, was murdered because of the sort of mass psychosis on the left that has just spread like a wildfire. It's also on the right. I don't want to downplay that either. It has not manifested itself in the killing rage that it has on the left in America. But we lost Charlie a year ago today, and it's the eve. I was thinking this morning, driving to the studio, I'm in the same building. Dwayne's on my right, Adam's on my left, just like 25 years ago, and thinking about the Monday 25 years ago. It's a Thursday today before 9/11, and everything did change and nothing goes back the same way, but you grow and you live through it. Resilience, endurance, faith in God. I'll be right back, America. 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

0: 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It takes you to the Home Buyers Incentive Program. You can find the rules and regulations on what that looks like and the application process if you want to move to Boardman. We'd love to have everybody here. This is where the desert meets the river, and we are growing, and we welcome everybody.
1: There you go, folks. Boardman, Oregon. It's not just a place for the Bass Angler Magazine Pro-Am Tournament to come every year. 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
0: Thank you very much for having me.
2: As for the results of the BAM Bass Pro-Am at Boardman, I can tell you what they are. The co-angler winner, fishing from the back of the boat, that was once again Chad Schweitzer from Redding, California. He won the Moses Lake Pro-Am, and now he's won this one too. And he got himself a check of $4,000 for first place and another $380 for catching the biggest bass on one of the days of competition. The biggest bass of the whole competition, that was caught by Jesse Halstead, and that bass netted him $610, which went nicely with a $1,500 10th place check. The winner, that was Ty Manarola. He's a young man from Pasco, Washington. He actually weighed in 62.5 pounds of bass. That's right, nearly 21 pounds of bass a day, and that's just five fish. So we're talking about incredible bags of 4 to 5 pound fish each day. And he won a $40,000 plus Vexus bass boat, 18 feet in length, from Nixon's Marine. You want to find out more about fishing the BAM Trail next year, whether you are a professional angler here in the Northwest or an amateur angler like me who just wants to learn and have fun and get into the competition, go to BAMTrail.com. That's BAMTrail.com, and make it a point to sign up for next year.
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4: Foundations of Freedom. A look at America's founding principles and the leaders who shaped our nation.
5: Ronald Reagan understood that preserving liberty required more than defending it. It had to be taught. In his 1989 farewell address, Reagan warned America about the danger of losing its national memory. If we forget what we did, we won't know who we are. Reagan understood that a free nation cannot preserve principles its people no longer understand. Every generation must learn why America's freedoms matter, understand the sacrifices that secured them, and accept the responsibilities that come with self-government. Liberty cannot be simply inherited. It must be intentionally passed from one generation to the next. Because when we fail to teach the meaning of freedom, we eventually lose the will to preserve it. So, are we preparing the next generation merely to inherit liberty, or teaching them why it is worth preserving?
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3: You know what time it is? 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And once again, we've got Bob Loomis with us from Max Lure. 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
4: Thank you, John.
3: It is September, and you and I both have very fond memories of fishing for Chinook salmon in the Columbia River Gorge during an event called Fish Camp in September, primarily fishing off the mouth of the Deschutes or the Klickitat River. What is a good way to go ahead and catch these fish?
4: You know, John, one of the things that become quite a mainstay down there is the scent flash paddle flasher. It's an 11-inch paddle flasher that can be filled with scent to obviously attract fish. And running behind it, you run a Salmon Tech 3.5 spinner. And that is basically what about 90% of everybody's running down there right now.
3: Let's talk about colors. I know that makes a difference. Are you using the same colors you're using a buoy 10?
4: Yeah. I mean, you know, everything is a little bit different, especially when you're down in the lower river down there. By the time you get down in that area, you don't have the visibility, so you're using high-vis products. You're using high UV products, glow products, things like that. Those same products work very, very well further up the river.
3: And in terms of scent, I know this is a loaded question. You hate to answer it. When it comes to the gorge, are you using anything different than you are at the mouth of the river?
4: You know, not really, other than the fact that, you know, down in the lower end, running a scent flash triangle flasher with a herring behind it is what I usually start with. And then further up the river you go, I go to the scent flash paddle flasher with the 3.5 spinner.
3: On the spinner, are you putting any bait on it or just letting it go free and letting the scent go ahead and do the work for you?
4: Let the scent do the work for you. No bait at all.
3: Well, there you go, folks. 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And make sure you stock up on Max Scent Flash Paddle Flashers and their Salmon Tech spinners and get down there and catch some salmon. Thanks as always, Bob.
4: Thank you.
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7: With SRN News, I'm Bob Agnew in Washington. A day of remembrance yesterday on the 21st anniversary of the September 11th terrorist attacks. President Trump, among those who spoke at an event at the Pentagon, the names of all the victims of the plane that flew into the building there were read aloud. Similar ceremonies took place in various places, including Ground Zero in New York and Shanksville, Pennsylvania. One Texas Democrat running for the U.S. Senate facing questions about a major shift now on transgender athletes in women's sports. James Tallarico in the past had been in favor of men being able to play against women. Now he is shifting that position and coming under fire as a result. Diesel prices, a big story on the economic front this week in this country. They've hit another record high, soaring past $6 a gallon on average. It's making life harder for truck drivers to get the goods around the country and also for farmers trying to harvest their corn and soybeans. This is SRN News.
8: Midterms are almost here, and Republicans could be in deep trouble. Polls show Democrats leading in key races. Tonight, Rob Finnerty on Newsmax reveals the growing threat from the DSA and the radical left. With less than 60 days to go, Finnerty says it's time for the GOP to hit the panic button. The House may go, and control of the Senate is up for grabs. Gas prices, mortgage rates, health care, and out-of-control national debt. Americans are angry, and the progressive left wants total control of Congress. Tallarico, El Sayed, AOC, Bernie Sanders. Finnerty reveals President Trump's secret plan to fight back and what you can do to help him. Don't miss Finnerty tonight at 8 p.m. Eastern on Newsmax. 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It takes just minutes. 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

0: Hi, I'm Kristen Bell. As a mom, I want my kids to have full bellies, big dreams, and all the energy in the world to chase them. 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
1: This October 20th, Mary and I will be in Malta in the southern Mediterranean, and we're going to have a number of show fans there with us as we get ready for a 12-day cruise together. There are just two cabin suites left at this point for you to book this spectacular trip. It's happening because of our partnership with Region 7 Seas. So if you're looking to put an exclamation point on your 2026 travels with a trip that you'll remember forever, call Megan Garfield at Region today. Book this special 12-day cruise. Again, it's this October. It's aboard Seven Seas Grandeur from Malta to Athens. We're also going to Sicily, Lower Italy, Croatia, Montenegro, Turkey, and a number of other ports in Greece as well. So many of the places that we're going, their bucket list. The Regent team will deliver some of the best fun and entertainment you'll find in the cruise sector of travel, plus great food at around 10 different restaurants, all mixed with such an array of culture. Go to our show website, rmworldtravel.com. You'll see the banner for the 2026 cruise atop the homepage. It includes a phone number for Megan as well. Make your reservation and come travel with us this October 20th through November 1st in the Southern Med.
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3: For nearly 3,000 years, Homer's The Iliad has shaped the Western imagination. 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
1: 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Well, what if I told you that there's a town in Georgia that resembles an alpine village? Well, we're both about to learn about it together, because there is. It's called Alpine Helen, and it's a former timber and sawmill town that's remade itself into a Bavarian town. Our guest is Jerry Brown. He's the executive director of the Convention and Visitors Bureau for Alpine Helen, located in the Blue Ridge Mountains in White County, Georgia. Jerry, I understand that in 1968, the lumber industry sort of played itself out there, and local business folks and an artist came up with the idea of turning this town into something totally different. Tell us about that, and was the town called Alpine Helen before its transformation?
2: That is correct, yeah. The name Helen came from one of the mill company's daughter. Her name was Helen, so he named the town after her. And then once we made the transformation into a Bavarian town, we then added the Alpine for Alpine Bavaria.
1: And I understand that all the buildings, including national chains, were and are required to feature sort of chalet-style architecture with gables and gingerbread trim. How many permanent residents are there there?
2: There are only about 500. But on any given day, we can see, 20,000 revelers coming in to help us celebrate Oktoberfest, which has just started, actually, yesterday.
1: Well, that's why we're talking to you. I understand it runs from September through November. Is that every day of the week?
2: Well, in September, it's Thursday through Sunday. And then in October, it's every night of the week, yes.
1: Okay. And so this is seven times the population if there are 20,000 people there on a big Oktoberfest day. Where do people stay? How far are you away from a major city with accommodations?
2: Well, I tell you, we're blessed to have 21 hotels downtown, among so many other cabins and chalets that you can also rent. So there's plenty of room for everyone.
1: And those cabins and chalets, were they built after this became Alpine Helen?
2: Yes, sir.
1: Okay. All right. I'm just amazed that a town of several hundred people can do this. I presume there's a German restaurant or two in town?
2: Oh, absolutely. Yes, sir. We have restaurants that represent all the cuisines around the world, but especially Germany.
1: What's the most efficient way for somebody from out of state or way out of town to get there?
2: Well, we're only 90 minutes north of Atlanta. So as you know, Atlanta, the international hub that it is, for travel, it's really easy to get to us. We're just straight north from Atlanta.
1: And are there any buildings that aren't Alpine style downtown?
2: No, sir. They are all Alpine style. And in fact, even our Wendy's, our local bank, everything has that beautiful look.
1: Alpine Helen, Georgia.
2: Yes,
1: never
2: sir.
1: Heard about it. Well, I think it's just fascinating. How many people live there, did you say?
2: About 520.
1: 520 I would gather the majority of them are involved in tourism, right?
2: Yes, sir. They are. A lot of retirement homes here in the area as well.
1: Well, I find it fascinating. Jerry Brown is the executive director of Alpine Helen in White County, for the White County Convention and Visitors Bureau in Georgia. I got to tell you, Jerry, I've never heard of this place. I'm surprised I haven't, but I'm certainly glad you brought it to our attention.
2: Well, yeah, we would love to have you visit our site at helenga.org. You can find all the fun things to do in the area, to include accommodations. In fact, I wanted to let you know, we have our sister city, which is Füssen, Germany. Their mayor and his council are here. They just got in yesterday to help us open our Oktoberfest celebrations this year.
1: Great. So, well, thank you. It's nice talking to you. Thanks for stopping by.
2: Okay. Well, thank you very much for the time.
1: We'll be right back.
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4: Jeremy Thornbrew is the curator of education at the Wyoming State Museum in Cheyenne. He's about to join us for today's museum gallery and for the final time today on this September 12th before Robert and I leave for Tennessee. Off to that show hotline we go.
3: Welcome, Jeremy. Appreciate you being here with us for the museum gallery today.
6: I'm happy to be here.
3: You know, the cowboy boots at home in my closet actually came from my visit to Cheyenne. love those cowboy boots. And since this is a state museum established back in 1895 by the third state legislature, it shapes the exhibit. So I know you have a collection that spans prehistoric to present day. I want you to talk about the mission of the museum and the diversity.
6: Yeah, so our museum, really, our goal is to protect and to exhibit and educate people about the history of the lands that's now Wyoming, all the way back from dinosaurs and geology stuff to the first humans in Wyoming 14,000 years ago, up through modern day stuff. So we've got everything from Native American objects through like that Old West time period you're talking about, a bunch of cowboy boots. we have, you know, modern technology. We have a supercomputer from, you know, a data center, and we have a whole bunch of different stuff that's spanning the entire breadth of human existence in Wyoming, and even before humans were here. It's an amazing collection, like 80,000 objects that we've amassed for the state's collection since 1895.
4: That's a lot. My goodness. I do want to shout out Yellowstone National Park, just because Wyoming is so well known for that park, and folks have been visiting it before the invention of cars. And I did see you have two wagons that are that kind of have a link to the park. Back in the day, you have a stagecoach and an observation wagon. Do tell.
6: Yeah. I just did an Instagram video and a Facebook video about those two wagons. So one we've had for a while. One is a touring wagon that people would take through the grand tour around Yellowstone. And we got that. It was really kind of, it had been sitting outside a train depot for decades. And we fully restored it. And when we took off like the 11 layers of paint, we found it had the original pinstriping and lettering from the late 1800s. Kind of the best preserved soft detail of any of them in the nation. And then we also just recently got from Yellowstone, our partnership out there, one of the big stagecoach ones to bring people into Yellowstone. If you go to our Facebook, you can see the video and see both of them. But yeah, we have a bunch of awesome Yellowstone stuff. We have stuff from all the national parks, animals, and human things. And what's really great, if you're going on tour to Yellowstone, we're right off the interstate in 25, so we're pretty great.
4: That's crazy. Perfect.
3: Well, let's talk about, you know, I mentioned the diversity of the museum and tracing Wyoming's past, and that's through art, culture, landscapes, paleontology, and so much more, really. But can visitors expect to see current Wyoming artists, you know, local folks showing their works there?
6: Yeah, so we have art dispersed around the entire museum. So, for example, in our National Park exhibit, we have some really cool, like, 100-year-old art from people who drew it out, like Yellowstone Falls. We have a modern art gallery that we rotate through because we have a small but diverse art collection for modern Wyoming artists. We just took some new stuff into the collection because every 2 years we have a Governor's Capitol Art Exhibition where modern artists in Wyoming put on display in the Capitol, and then we always get some of those artworks, and we rotate through those. So when you come to the museum, you're going to see everything from like taxidermy animals through modern art through really cool Native American objects that we partner with the local tribes to exhibit and, you know, stuff from all the human existence from like,
3: diversity,
6: you know, cowboys and Oregon Trail.
4: Jeremy, if someone only had 30 minutes to go through at the museum, which is probably not enough time, but if they're limited on time, what are a few cannot miss artifacts that you think they should see that truly capture the Wyoming spirit?
6: So I would say we have a really cool Triceratops and Camptosaurus skeletons, a couple of dinosaurs. If you have kids, we have an amazing hands-on room that I'm really proud of with all these touchable things and play stuff. It's super fun for kids. Up in the Native American Gallery, we have this great turtle artifact that is an amazing artifact that a bad person cut out of stone, one of our pictographs from the state that has been protected and rescued and is now on display there.
3: Okay.
6: And then out in the Yellowstone area, we have some really cool Yellowstone artifacts. And we have the pin the president signed back in the day to make Grand Teton National Park an actual national park.
3: So besides the actual Wyoming State Museum, I mean, the museum provides traveling exhibits. You've got, you know, virtual field trips. You've got off-site programs. Clearly, they've been instrumental in spreading the word, also getting, you know, exhibits around the state and around the country, yes?
6: Yeah, and I would be remiss as a curator of education not to say that everything we do is free, and all of our virtual field trips are completely free to any teacher anywhere in the Western Hemisphere. I teach over 10,000 kids a year through our field trips, a bunch through virtuals, and about half of them are from states other than Wyoming.
3: Well,
6: so if you want to learn about Native culture, Oregon Trail, you know, the mountains and the plains, go to our website because we have a ton of options.
3: And let me, I've got to share that right now. So first, you can just Google Wyoming State Museum. That might be the easiest because the website is wyomuseum.wyo.gov. So, Jeremy, thank you very much. Really appreciate it today. You have a great weekend.
6: Thank you.
4: Bye.
3: All right, there we are. And that means, Mary, our 120-minute travel extravaganza has got to come to a close for today. Mm-hmm. We are now headed down to Washington, D.C., folks. Then it's on to Tennessee tomorrow. Tennessee, here we come. All next week, it's the big Let's Go America Tour Pigeon Forge. Be sure to follow all the happenings on our social media channels this week. You can also share comments with us in real time as well. Next week's broadcast will be live from Hilton Grand's Mill Spring Lodge, and we look forward to having all of you with us for that special remote broadcast. And so we're back next Saturday, September 19th at 10 a.m. Eastern Time. Special thanks to all our guests who appear on the show today with Mary, me, and Rudy. 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Let's go, America.
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8: Ronald Reagan understood that preserving liberty required more than defending it. It had to be taught. In his 1989 farewell address, Reagan warned America about the danger of losing its national memory. If we forget what we did, we won't know who we are. Reagan understood that a free nation cannot preserve principles its people no longer understand. Every generation must learn why America's freedoms matter, understand the sacrifices that secured them, and accept the responsibilities that come with self-government. Liberty cannot be simply inherited. It must be intentionally passed from one generation to the next. Because when we fail to teach the meaning of freedom, we eventually lose the will to preserve it. So, are we preparing the next generation merely to inherit liberty, or teaching them why it is worth preserving?
5: Intelligent, conservative talk. The Answer.
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10: Breaking news this hour at Town Hall. I'm Bob Agnew in Washington. The 9/11 Victims Compensation Fund reports an enormous number of people have passed away from toxins at Ground Zero, and thousands others are sick. Here's correspondent Laura Winters.
11: The 25-year mark has now passed, but the pain and suffering continues as so many first responders, news reporters and cameramen, and Manhattan residents have respiratory illnesses and cancer relating to 9/11 toxins that they inhaled and were exposed to. The numbers are staggering. The 9/11 Victims Compensation Fund says close to 9,000 people have died and close to 60,000 have been diagnosed with cancer. Laura Winters reporting.
10: And yesterday did mark the 25th anniversary of the September 11th attacks. Observances held all around the country, including one at the Pentagon.
12: President Donald Trump said on Friday, "We renewed our promise we made that day.
13: Today we renew the sacred oath that we first swore in their names a quarter of a century ago. We will never, ever forget."
12: Defense Secretary Pete Hegseth said 9/11 inspired many to enlist.
14: In the book of Isaiah, Isaiah said, "Here I am, Lord, send me." And in the days that weeks that followed, millions of Americans said, "Here we are, send us."
12: SRN military analyst Robert McGinnis said some Democratic candidates deny the events even happened.
15: There's a lot of lack of understanding as to what happened on 9/11.
12: Bernie Bennett reporting.
10: U.S. Senator Tom Cotton says President Trump is right not to trust Iran.
16: I will say that we should assume that Iran is up to no good. They've been up to no good for 47 years. That's one of the reasons why we decided to strike their nuclear facility and destroy it last year, and why we delivered such a severe blow to their missile and air drone program earlier this year.
10: Senator Cotton was interviewed this past week by the Salem Radio Network. 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
18: Anthropic says some users in Yemen were trying to use its artificial intelligence to make more sophisticated missiles.
19: Anthropic says it has blocked the accounts of Claude users in a Houthi-controlled area of northern Yemen who tried to use AI code to develop advanced missile guidance systems. The account users apparently tried to test a guided rocket and returned to the chatbot to find out why it had failed. The Houthis have already used Iranian-made missiles and unmanned submarines. The report suggests the rebels are trying to develop more sophisticated weapons as they fight to seize territory, damage Saudi oil facilities, and attack shipping. I'm Jennifer King.
18: 90 Grand Slam tournaments have passed since the last U.S. male player managed to win the U.S. Open on home soil or any of the other three majors. Until last night, Francis Tiafoe and Ben Shelton facing off in the U.S. Open semifinals, and Shelton was the one to advance, ending a long drought for American men. Breaking news and analysis at townhall.com. The Justice Department is suing more states over policies on in-state college tuition benefits.
20: They are the policies offering eligible non-citizens the benefits. Washington, D.C., Hawaii, Arkansas, and Utah are being challenged over their policies offering the in-state college tuition benefits the Trump administration says are illegal, as they make available benefits to non-citizens that are denied to out-of-state Americans. The four lawsuits filed Thursday bring the total number of challenges against so-called Dream Act policies to 25.
18: That is Bill Alexander reporting. Diesel prices hitting a record high. It's coming at a bad time for many U.S. farmers, like this man who lives in Forest City, Missouri.
21: The machine behind me uses 200 gallons a day. 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So
22: every day.
21: Every day. So there's 6,000 gallons.
18: And right now it's about time to start harvesting corn and soybean crops. More at townhall.com.
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26: 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We're now past Labor Day. The summer season is officially over, and we have midterms coming, and a lot of people are now starting to pay attention to the election that'll help determine the next couple of years of the direction of our government. And what a lot of people are focusing on is affordability. And one of the key aspects of affordability is energy prices, particularly oil. And I've been seeing a lot of people point out that gas prices have been on the rise lately, and they're not happy about it. Neither am I. Higher gas prices causes not only us to pay more at the pump, but affects the prices of nearly everything we purchase, because nearly everything is shipped by truck, train, ship, whatever. So oil has a basic, fundamental, and huge impact on prices and affordability. And what I'm finding is a lot of people are blaming Trump and the Iran conflict over the prices of oil. But when you look a little bit deeper, and although the United States only receives a small portion of its oil from the Middle East. The price of oil is affected by world markets. And although it is true prior to the Iran conflict that the price of a barrel of oil was around $60 and then did climb up to over $100, it gradually, during the summer for a couple of months, dipped back down to around $70. To put things in perspective, oil at $60 a barrel means the average price at the pump is around $2.50 a gallon. Now, more recently, oil barrel prices have been climbing again back up over the $100 a barrel mark. Why is this happening? A big part of this has to do with refining capacity, and California is playing a big part of this. Refining is what turns oil into gasoline, and currently that is the bottleneck that we're dealing with. Did you know that the United States has not built a new major refinery since 1977? We have a much larger population. We use much more energy than we did back then, yet we have fewer refineries. The United States also has one of the largest oil supplies in the world. We still import about 6 million barrels a day because we can't refine our own. Not only have we not built new refineries, but California has closed 7 of their refineries over the last several years. California used to produce over 14 billion gallons of gasoline. Currently, it only produces around 11 billion gallons of gasoline, or about a 20% reduction. Trump didn't have anything to do with that. Gavin Newsom and the Democrats had everything to do with that in California. And this is what is largely affecting our prices of fuel at the pump. Now, the Trump administration has just announced opening the first major oil refinery in the United States since 1977. It takes a few years to build an oil refinery, so it'll benefit us in the next few years, but not right away. And recently, Trump administration announced the largest oil deal in the history of the world with Venezuela. This more than doubles the oil reserves available to the United States that we now own. The problem is, it will not affect gas prices at the pump overnight. The reason is Venezuela's and their capacity to extract the oil had been devastated from decades of communist rule, and the infrastructure will have to be rebuilt. These things take time. It's good for the medium to longer term. As many have stated, this will put the United States on an energy dominant path for the next 100 years. The problem is it'll take 2 or 3 years for this infrastructure to come online and make a significant difference. Now, again, that's not Donald Trump's fault. He did not devastate the infrastructure of Venezuelans' oil fields. Communist governments did that. Trump did not decide not to build an oil refinery in the United States since 1977. He also didn't control California shutting down 7 oil refineries in the last several years. Yet you hear many Democrats and other people, even those normally in favor of Trump, blaming him for these things. These are infrastructure problems that have developed over decades. Despite massive pushback from courts and often do-nothing Congress, especially with the Senate, he's been taking steps to try to rectify these problems, not just in the short term, but long term. It's nearly impossible to solve these problems in the short term because they've been building up for so long. Many of these problems that we're facing with affordability, oil prices, or housing, or food, have been building for years, if not decades. And the American people need to understand these problems are just not going to be fixed overnight. But thankfully, we have an administration that is taking steps to not only try to put a Band-Aid on the situation, they're not using short-term thinking, they're using longer-term thinking, like a typical business owner would, to fix the problems once and for all. You have to have some patience, and you have to have some foresight to understand that. Some of the other affordability challenges that our country has been facing. If we take the price of food, for example, the SNAP program recently was paying for over 40 million Americans' food. Recently, it was announced that 9 states use the SNAP restaurant meals program, letting people using EBT cards on fast food meals. 1/3 of California residents are currently on Medi-Cal, which is taxpayer-funded health coverage. Immigrant households are on these benefits at very high percentages. Over 80% of Somali households are on welfare. After 10 years of being in this country, about 79% of them still are. This welfare state to pay for people's food, medical care, housing, increases the cost for everyone. This exacerbates the affordability crisis. Do you realize that 25% of all people of Mexican descent live in the United States? Why does 25% of an entire country, their population, live in our country? And by the way, about 70% of them rely on some form of welfare. So not only are they here, we're paying for them to be here. 10% of the entire Guatemalan population in the world lives in the United States. 10% of an entire country. 77% of those are on welfare. 12% of the Nicaraguan population of an entire country live in the United States. 75% of them rely on welfare. And 12% of the Haitian worldwide population live in the United States. And over half of them currently rely on welfare. Why are American taxpayers being forced to support people who aren't even citizens? Is this something we ever voted for? Did anyone ever ask? Our immigration system should only take immigrants who are a positive addition to our nation, not ones who take, not ones who increase the cost for everyone else and create an affordability crisis. Now, again, Trump didn't cause this. In fact, he's been fighting to reverse it. He's been hampered and held back by the judicial system over and over and over again, yet he keeps pushing forward. I, for one, am thankful for this. I appreciate the level and the magnitude of the problem, the literally tens of millions of people that are here, that if you're a taxpayer, you're helping support and is also contributing to the affordability crisis. And this is not a problem that's just occurred recently. It's been building for decades. Donald Trump didn't have anything to do with it. In fact, he's the only president in my lifetime that's done anything to reduce it. These are the things that we need to keep in mind when we go to the voting booth in November for the midterm election. Do you want to continue to support millions and millions more non-citizens? Do you want to continue to exacerbate the affordability crisis? Do you want to continue supporting shutting down of more oil refineries? The Democrats have shut down 7 in California alone in the last few years. What makes you think they would not continue to do that if allowed to remain in power? From a society standpoint, an economic standpoint, what kind of society and country do you want to live in? And what kind of country do you want to have in the future? The Trump administration has taken some major steps to structurally fix the refinery problems, the affordability crisis, these problems that have built up for decades. And they're not putting a Band-Aid on it. They're trying to structurally fix the problem. These problems that build up for decades will not be fixed overnight. It takes time. And change is volatile. It's uncertain. It's chaotic. And one thing markets don't like is uncertainty. This is why I'm so strongly in favor of protecting your downside. And index annuity products, index universal life, and whole life products do exactly that. You can get tremendous upside gains when there's good markets and indexes and not lose having your principal guaranteed when things go the wrong way, when there is uncertainty. The fundamental changes that are occurring in our economy as we speak are likely to be good in the medium and long term, but the short-term change is the challenge. If you want to learn more on how to navigate this economic sea change that we're dealing with, and protect your downside, yet get strong returns, contact me at yourpersonalbank.com. Stay tuned in the next segment. I've got a few more things that are problems that have been building for decades that the Trump administration is actively taking steps to resolve. So stay tuned.
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26: 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And yes, you will reach me. There's been a lot of discussion about the affordability crisis. We have a midterm election coming up. And there's a lot of people that are frustrated about the prices of things. They were wanting them to go down. And my frustration that gas prices are too high, food prices are still too high, housing, pretty much everything else you can think of, in my opinion, is remaining far too high. But you need to understand the reasons why. The affordability crisis has been caused by problems that have been building for decades. With oil, it's a lack of refineries. The United States has not developed a new major refinery since 1977. That's absolutely ridiculous. We have all the oil reserves we need, and now with this Venezuelan deal, more than doubled it, which is great for medium and long-term oil production. We don't have the capacity to refine the oil that we need. The United States currently still imports about 6 million gallons of oil a day, I believe, because of lack of refining capacity. And to make matters worse, California, in the last few years, has shut down 7 refineries. They've reduced their capacity to refine. That's going the wrong way. And one of the steps the Trump administration has made is they recently announced the development of the first major oil refinery in the United States since 1977. This is good news for the medium and long term, but you don't build a major oil refinery overnight. So the problem is not going to be fixed right away, and blaming Trump for it, he didn't cause it. He's trying to fix it. And when you have problems that build year after year and decade after decade even, they don't get fixed quickly. When it comes to the affordability crisis with food and housing and things like that, that's exacerbated by the fact we have too many people in this country, many who, frankly, don't belong here. Do you know that El Salvador received temporary protected status in 2001 after an earthquake? That was 25 years ago. Temporary protected status is supposed to stand for temporary. That's what the And El Salvador today is one of the safest countries in the Western Hemisphere. They literally advertise that in their tourism ads. The media has been running sob stories about 170,000 El Salvadorians whose temporary status expires in September. And Democrats are trying to push for a permanent residency pathway. The Supreme Court thankfully ruled that temporary means temporary. This tells you everything you need to know about the Democrats' plan. Temporary was, in their mind, was never going to be temporary. It was going to be permanent or an amnesty on layaway. Thankfully, this is finally being stopped. And I have to ask a simple question. Why in the world over 100,000 El Salvadorians be allowed into our country because they had an earthquake? We're a generous country, and we want to help them out. But not just send them money, because that usually is fraught with fraud. Often very little goes to the people who really need it. Wouldn't it make more sense to send a bunch of contractors down there with materials and help them rebuild and allow them to stay in their own country and rebuild their own country instead of throwing some money at them, which is fraudulent in many cases, and allowing well over 100,000 of them to live in our country for up to 25 years? Help El Salvadorians make El Salvador better. Again, why should we be on the hook of putting up with these people who over half of them have been on welfare for over 2 decades? We've had to pay for all this because they had an earthquake. I mean, I don't mean to sound harsh, but earthquakes happen around the world. You know, we have earthquakes here in the United States. And if California, for example, had a devastating earthquake, would several hundred thousand of them be able to go to Australia or Japan or Germany or any other country for that matter? And live off of their welfare system for 25 years? No, of course not. That's ludicrous. They would never put up with that. Why do we? especially given the fact that we as a country are in debt. Look, we need to fix our own house first before we try to help others. That's just basic common sense. But why are we sending them money or putting them up here, costing all of us more in terms of higher cost of goods, cost of living, inflation, because they had an earthquake? I'm all for being generous, but help them rebuild their country and their homes where they live. Wouldn't that be more humanitarian?

illegal immigrants in the United States. It also reduces crime. It turns out in 2024, illegal immigrants killed about 13,000 Americans. These are federal crime statistics. The total number of homicides in the United States in 2024 was about 20,000. Therefore, about two-thirds of all murders were perpetrated by illegal immigrants. So our cost of living would go down if we had fewer people. Our taxes would go down. Our debt would go down. Our roads would be safer. There'd be less crime. Food would be cheaper. Housing would be cheaper. Coming to America, while rejecting its language, laws, and culture, that doesn't make you an American. Our country is not a hotel, a welfare office, or an ATM. We are bound together by a common thread, a shared legal order, a shared history, culture. If you refuse those things, you're not joining the nation. You're just attaching yourself to it like a leech. You're drawing down from it without becoming a part of it. There's some good news. The Trump administration has shut down the border. We have virtually zero illegals entering the country. Also, if the immigration crackdown continues at its current pace, the U.S. will see a reduction of approximately 15 million foreign-born population by the end of President Trump's term. This is how many people are leaving the country either voluntarily or being deported. The total foreign-born population declined in the first half of 2025 by approximately 3 million people. This is the first decline of foreign-born population that has occurred in this country in my lifetime. Every year, it's been going up, up, up. It went up exponentially during the Biden administration. And finally, we are seeing it go down. And there are some conservatives who are disappointed because things have not gone as smoothly or as quickly as they had hoped. President Trump coming in, wrecking the establishment, overturning the world order, remaking the United States economically. Do you thought that any of this was going to go smoothly? Do you think the enemies of America would just take this lying down and not fight back? And did you think that the uniparty, the GOP establishment, the Democrats, or anyone who is against America would just quietly go away? That's pretty naive. What you need to realize, if you look through history, changes this significant, this big, usually occur through a bloody revolution. So far, we've gotten off really easy. Trump has accomplished some incredible things, despite the fact he has a small majority in the House, a rhino-controlled Senate, and in a media that opposes him 24/7, and an activist judiciary that blocks everything he tries to do. And don't forget, what was happening just 2 years ago? We had historic inflation. The borders were wide open. Should you expect results? Of course. But put things in perspective. Look how bad of a path our country was headed. The border is closed. The massive Venezuelan oil deal will have huge impacts in the future for this country. So will bringing historic levels of manufacturing back. But again, you don't build a factory overnight. It takes time. The federal workforce is now the smallest share of American jobs in history since they've been tracking it. This goes back all the way to the 1930s. This means less bureaucracy, less government overreach. These are all good things, and it's happening as we speak. This is not what's going to happen or what we expect to happen. These are things that have already happened. We have the lowest level of violent crime ever recorded. This is because there's been a crackdown on violent illegals. Fentanyl deaths have dropped dramatically. U.S. energy production is rising. Exports are at all-time high. We're having job growth records in the private sector we haven't seen in years, even decades. Inflation, although still too high, is down from the 9% highs we saw in the Biden administration. The average working American has kept more of their money because of no tax on tips, no tax on overtime, and the vast majority of seniors now pay no tax on their Social Security benefits. People are keeping more of their money. These are all good things. It's estimated there's over $5 trillion in deregulation savings alone just in the past year. There's been historic levels of fraud uncovered and stopped. People have been going to jail. The Leering Center no longer exists.

0: There's so many things that have been done, Trump accomplishments. The media won't share this stuff because, for the most part, they're against it. But these are real things that have happened. And if you want this to continue further, keep that in mind in November when you vote. Do you want the direction of our country to go back to where it was a couple of years ago or continue on the path it's on? I understand you might be frustrated. Things haven't gone or changed as quickly as you would like. And there's some things that Trump maybe did that you didn't agree with. I don't agree with everything he does, but he's made more substantial changes in a positive way for our country than any president in my lifetime. All this change is unsettling. It does create uncertainty. I believe the medium and long-term futures are bright. The short-term change is challenging. Markets don't like that. They don't like uncertainty. And we're dealing with, again, historic change. Typically the type of change you see in bloody revolutions. That's how big of a change we're going through. Now, financially, protect your downside. That just makes sense. Index products, IULs, whole life, those things can do that and give you strong returns when there's good upside returns with no downside risk. If you want more information on how to navigate this change, contact me at yourpersonalbank.com. Stay tuned in the next segment. I have had some really, really interesting meetings this past week that I think you're going to find quite illuminating.
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0: 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Yes, you will reach me. I recently enjoyed the Labor Day weekend. I hope most of you did too. Kind of unofficially the end of summer. A lot of people get back to taking care of things. They're off vacations, whatever. And boy, I noticed because a lot of you sure reached out to me this past week, and I do appreciate that. How do you maximize returns on index annuity products in particular? I've shared on the show many times, there's four key factors. You have to have a strong index. Obviously, if you've got an index that's averaged 10% returns over the past decade versus one that's averaged 3%, which is going to perform better? Which is going to give you a better return? That's clearly obvious. The analogy I always use is if you want to win a horse race, you got to have a fast horse and a good jockey. And that's the horse, the index. You need that good, strong performing index. And then I share the jockey part, which is the product. You've got three parts to that. It's fees, caps, and participation rates. Obviously, low fees, less fees means you keep more of your money. You want low or no fees. And yes, there are many index products. I even had somebody I spoke to today who was shocked to find out that there were index products available without fees. Folks, there's dozens of them. Again, I'm independent. I have access to nearly every product out there. Most agents and advisors don't. That's what I'm told by the industry. About 10% are independent, as am I. Have access to literally just about everything. Most are more limited in their product selection and what they can offer. So that's one of the reasons why this listener who I spoke with had been told or thought that there was no index products without fees. That's completely untrue. I'll show you dozens of them. Also, caps. I'm not a fan of caps because, again, caps limit your upside, just like it sounds like. It caps on how much you can earn. If you have a cap, it's just going to limit your returns. It's plain and simple. So I like products with no caps. And again, I've had a number of different listeners and prospective clients even argue with me that they or had been told that there were no index products without caps. All index products had caps. Again, completely untrue. I'll show you dozens of products and indexes with no caps, unlimited upside. Or the fourth and last key are participation rates. Now, this is the one that's probably least understood, but maybe one of the most important in terms of getting returns, that is. A participation rate is how much of the index do you participate in or the return you get. For example, if you have 100% participation rate, you'll receive 100% of whatever that index performs that year. If you have a 50% participation rate, you get half. If you have a 200% participation rate, you get double of whatever the index does. Are there indexes with those types of participation rates, double or more even? Yes, absolutely there are. But again, it's not any of the one individual four key factors, the index, the fees, the caps, or the participation rates that's the most important. It's the combination of the four. Finding the best combination of the four to allow you the greatest upside potential is key. Now, to break those four down a little bit more, two of those four keys cannot maximize your returns. They can only not slow you down. And the two of those are the fees and the caps. Here's what I mean by that. Obviously, if you have a high fee, that's going to reduce how much you earn, how much return you receive. It can't enhance your returns, but it won't curtail them either. So obviously, low or no fees are key. Caps are another one where they will not enhance your returns. They never enhance, but they can not restrict. Let me use an example. I will often see annual caps on older index annuities. These are ones that have been around for 2-3 years or longer. Of 2-4% annual caps. If your index goes up 5%, for example, or 10% even, whatever, and you have a 3% annual cap, that means the maximum you can earn that year is 3%. That's your cap. That's your limit. No cap means you have unlimited upside. One of the only ways to get, say, a double-digit return on an index product, and yes, we have multiple years with clients over, say, the last decade that have received 20% returns plus in 1 year. But to do that, they cannot have a cap. If you have a 10% cap even, a 20% return is impossible because your cap is 10. So this is why I'm not a fan of caps. I hardly ever recommend a cap to someone. If you have an index annuity product or an IUL, Index Universal Life product, and you have an annual cap that's less than 10%, I would not even remotely consider that. It's way, way, way too low. And better yet, no cap. Eliminate the cap. Stop limiting your upside growth. Allow yourself, when the indexes do get a strong return, when we have good years, and that is how the markets tend to work. They tend to have really good years or really poor years. Most of the time, they don't have mediocre years. So having no cap, having the unlimited upside is a key. And having the low or no fees, again, any product that have more than 1% annual fee, I would recommend transferring or rolling over because in most cases, the fee is just too high and it's going to curtail your growth. And the two factors of those four that can really accelerate returns for you happen to be the index and the participation rate. The index is pretty simple. Are you in a strong performer or not? Is it a strong horse? Is it a strong runner or not? I have index performance reports that give me the 1, 5, and 10 year history of hundreds of indexes out there. This is proprietary software told by the company that provides this. Less than 1% of agents and advisors have this. Most don't even realize this information even exists. It's not public record, difficult to obtain. So frankly, most agents and advisors, I'm not picking on them. Unfortunately, though, they're just flying blind because they don't have the information. And even earlier in my career, when I did not have the information, I would try to make my best estimate of what I thought was a good index. But I didn't really know because I didn't have the information to show what the history has been. Say average 10% returns, and yes, we have a number of those that have average annual returns 10 years plus. The argument is just because an index has averaged 10% plus over the past decade doesn't guarantee it will in the next decade. I understand that. But if you're looking at one index that say average 10% average annual returns over a decade, you got some years it's done 20% plus and others it's done less. Now, remember, we never have a negative. That's one of the strengths of index annuity products and index universal life. Regardless of company or product, unless you have one of the hybrids, principal's guaranteed. There's no downside risk. Once you lock in the gains, then those new gains become new principal. So you never go backwards. You never lose and you never go backwards, which is one of the strongest features of index products. You participate in the upside in the good years and no downside risk in the poor years. But again, the knock on these products has been poor performance. And as I always often say, it's not the product's fault, typically in the wrong index. Or you have high fees, or you have caps, or poor participation rate. Now, how do you maximize returns? Not only maximize them, but even accelerate them, even beyond what the index does. Well, that's where the participation rate comes in. So again, if you have a strong index, strong performing index, so it has the history and potential of giving you strong returns. You have your fees limited, like 1% or less, or no fees even. And you have no cap, so you have the unlimited upside. So you have the potential of getting it. We've had 27% years in 1 year for clients in the past decade. The participation rate is one of the biggest keys. As I stated earlier, what is a participation rate? It's the percentage you receive of the return of the index. Let me use an example because it's a little easier to explain. Let's say your index gets a 10% return 1 year. If you had 100% participation rate, your return, assuming you had no caps, no fees, and all that other stuff, your return would be 10%. So you get 100% of whatever the index does. If your participation rate was 50% and you had a 10% return, it would be half or 5% that year. If you had a 200% participation rate, and yes, those exist, your return that year would be 20%. So the index did 10%, and assuming you had no fee and no cap, you'd get credited 20% that year on that index. This is how an index annuity product or index universal life can actually outperform an index and does so not uncommonly, especially in good upside strong years. So let's put it all together. The combination of the four keys. Index you're invested in. Is it a strong performer? Fees. What are your fees? Are they low or no fees? Ideally. Anything over 1%, in my opinion, is too high. 1% annual fee. If you got more than that, you're probably paying too much in fees and it's hurting your performance. Caps. Anything below a 10% annual cap, in my opinion, is way too low. Even with a 10% annual cap, you would be able to participate in those 15 or 20% years that do occur, typically a couple times every decade. You would limit your upside. That's why of all these four things, caps is probably the one I like the least. It's my least favorite because it really does cap or limit your growth. It's one of the biggest reasons why people who own index annuity products and index universal life products have suffered poor performance because they have caps. They have index strategies they're invested in with caps. Stop limiting your upside. Contact me at yourpersonalbank.com. I'll show you dozens of products without any caps, which means they have and can generate significantly higher returns of what you've been receiving, oftentimes 2 and 3 times more, and sometimes even more than that. Of course, lastly, don't forget the participation rate, because you need a solid participation rate. If it's too low, it's going to really curtail the growth. You could have a really strong index, really strong performer. And by the way, there are some indexes out there that have averaged up to 15% average returns over a decade. But if your participation rate in that is, say, half or less, you could see where your returns would be cut in half or less, even though you were in a really strong index. So you got to pay attention to all four and understand how the four interact with each other. There's no panacea. There's no perfect one that's going to offer you everything. You got to find the combination. That's part of what I do on a daily basis, depending on your situation, what you're looking for. Which of these products has the greatest upside potential and historically has done so with that combination of you want to have a strong index or one of the strongest and having low or no fees and having ideally no cap. Most products I recommend have no caps and have a strong participation rate. So you can enjoy most, if not all, or even more than what the index performs. And that's how you get those double digit years. And that's how you get that double digit historical average returns over a decade or longer even. And that's based on the past 10, 20 years. If you're listening to the first half of the show, we're dealing with tremendous change. Economic change. The Trump administration is making major structural infrastructure changes to our economy, to our country. These are things that are being built or will take effect over the next couple, 3 years, but it's going to take time. And there's going to be a lot of uncertainty and challenge in the meantime. But if you position yourself now to take advantage of whatever upside there is and eliminate the downside while we go through this economic sea change that we're dealing with, one that's historic. And then when things get really going, oil prices drop, manufacturing's up, all those kinds of things that are likely going to happen in the next 2 or 3 years, your index annuity product is going to be an amazing tool and still, again, eliminate any downside. Contact me at yourpersonalbank.com for more information. Stay tuned in the last segment. I'm going to share two specific examples that are some of the most extreme I've seen in a very long time. I think you'll find it extremely educational.
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0: 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And yes, you will reach me. So I met with this couple this past week, and they had very interesting cases with index annuity products that were, frankly, a bit on the extreme side. But I want to share this because it'll help understand why, if you happen to own one of these products or did in the past and you suffered poor performance, the reason why you did so and also how to fix it. The wife's average return has been about 1% per year for the past decade. Now, frankly, that's pathetic, but it's a little on the extreme side, but it's not unusual for me to see people in these index products they've had for 5, 3, 5, 10 years or longer even, and averaging 1, 2, 3%. That's not uncommon. In fact, that's more often the norm than not. And that's also part of the reason why index annuity products, IULs, have gotten a bad rap in terms of poor performance. Again, it's not the product's fault. It's because they're in poor indexes or caps, too much in fees, or poor participation rates. So the wife had this index annuity product. She had it invested in an index. It was an S&P 500 type of index. And there's many different ones out there. They're not all created equal. I have the index performance reports. I can show you the actual 1, 5, 10 year history of what these indexes have actually performed. Her index had averaged over the past decade about 5.25% return per year. Some years were higher, obviously, some were lower. She never had any negatives because index products guarantee the principal, the downside. But her average is about 5.25% per year for the past decade. But here was the catch. She had an annual fee of 4.25%. Now, if your index you're invested in is averaging 5.25% and you have a 4.25% fee, what's your actual returns? Her actual average returns over the past decade were 0.98%. So just under 1%. These were the actual numbers in her account. Well, that's terrible. And the reason why is the fee, the 4.25% fee per year, it's one of the highest fees I've ever seen. Most fees are 1% maybe. I've seen 2 and even 3%, but occasionally you will see a 4%er per year. And that just kills your returns. So unless she was invested in an index that had just tremendous returns, she just was never going to see a whole lot from this index. Now, granted, she had no caps, unlimited upside. Okay, that's great. 100% participation, of the index. That's a good rate, but the fee was killing her. I kind of consider any index below 7% as subpar. So I would give it like a C minus D plus index. So kind of not the worst, but certainly not very good one, especially when we got indexes that average 10% or more over the past decade or more. But the fees were killing her. And so she may average 1% a year for the past decade. Now, to put things in perspective, I was able to show her a similar S&P 500 index that has actually averaged 12.9% for the past decade. Actual returns, no fees, 4.25% fee gone. So that's starting to make a big difference. No cap, unlimited upside. That's great. 85% participation rate. What does that mean? Receive 85% of what that index was had done each year, and it's averaged 12.9%. Therefore, the average actual returns for the past decade for this index was just shy of 11%. So 11% average annual returns for the past decade when she had actually received less than 1% because her fees were so high and she was in a mediocre index. The difference in returns per year were literally tenfold higher. If the next decade, similar to the past decade, she will receive 10 times the return in 1 year, an average year, she'll get in returns what she received in the past decade, all in 1 year. And by the way, I've done that with a number of clients. That isn't a one-off thing. It's actually happened quite often. Before anyone else comes up with this one, no, there's no bonus involved. This is not a bonus. It's a straight up return product. No bonus. She had no penalty to get out, so it's no problem. She wanted to maximize returns. There are bonuses available, don't get me wrong. And when they need to be used, I'll recommend them. But if you want to maximize returns, there's no free lunch. If a company's going to give you a big bonus, obviously they're going to take something away. And what they typically take away is your upside potential gains. Your gains will be reduced because of the big bonus. So you want to maximize returns and maximize your capability. And we're going to likely increase her returns by tenfold. And I've done that with a number of people. Now, the husband also had index annuity. Now, his situation was not fees. In fact, he had no fees. He had no cap. So unlimited potential upside. So far, we're looking pretty good. He was invested in a very strong index, strong horse, as I put it. This particular index has averaged about 13% a year for the past decade. Strong index. No fee, no cap, looks great. But what was the catch? Don't forget the last one, the participation rate. His participation rate was one of the lowest I've ever seen. It was only 13%. But last year, that particular index that he was invested, it had returned 12.9% that previous year. It's on the statement. So it's very clear. He had no fee. He had no cap, unlimited upside. He had a 13% participation rate. So you had to take the 12.9 times 13%. What did that give him? A 1.6% return. That's what was credited in his account, even though what he was invested in had actually returned that previous year almost 13%. That's frustrating. You've invested in a good index. You don't have any fees. You don't have any caps, but the participation rate kills you. I showed him same index. Different product, same index, no fee, no cap, investing in the same index with an 85% participation rate, his return would have been 11% last year instead of 1.6. If any of you are thinking about this or asking, well, he can reallocate in one of the other indexes. Well, this was what was interesting about this particular statement we were looking at. There were a number of different options and different combinations of indexes that had fees, some that didn't. Some that had caps, some didn't. Some had participation rates, some didn't. And what was interesting, as I pointed out to him, the calculation for last year, regardless of which index he had chosen, the highest performing one last year was 1.75%. Now, this is an index annuity product that he's owned for about a decade. Why would any option he chose in this not given him more than a 1.75% return? It's because in every case, there was a limiting factor. It was either a poor index or high fee or a cap or a poor participation rate or a combination of those. Ironically, this was one of those old products that aren't available anymore that had a really long surrender schedule, which means he still had like an 8% penalty to get out of it. So a lot of people feel like, okay, I'm stuck in this poor performer, but I've got this penalty to get out, so I'm stuck. No, as I pointed out to them, there are bonuses available, up to 26% signing bonus, real cash, not an income writer bonus, actual cash that were available to him. So if you have a 8% penalty, you get paid a 26% bonus right away, day one. Start, your returns are calculated based on that. Obviously, you're way ahead starting day one. And I showed them all the different products that were available. There was over 300, by the way, in their case. And we can sort them by all types of different criteria. In this case, we sorted by bonus because one of the factors we had to deal with was that 8% penalty. He had a terrible performing product. Obviously, we wanted to get him in something better. Products without bonuses tend to perform better than ones with bonuses. But again, we didn't want to put them backwards. You want to be ahead day one and get a solid return, at least much better than you've been getting. But then he asked me a very astute question. He said, well, instead of getting the biggest bonus, because he understood the bigger the bonus, the less your upside potential growth will be probably in the future. It's a give and take. There's no free lunch, right? He said, let's go down the list a bit. Let's get enough of a bonus so I'm out of the hole, so I cover that penalty, but maximize my returns going forward. So he didn't necessarily go for the highest bonus. And again, that was very astute of him. So we went down the list and started looking at the different ones, and I'm very familiar with most of these. I can help him determine which ones have the better upside potential versus those that don't. Again, it's all based on the index, the fees, the caps, the participation rates. And we were able to find the highest potential likely returning product with a bonus had a 21% bonus. Index had no fee, no cap, so unlimited upside, and a 90% participation rate. Remember, he's moving from no fee, no cap, 13% participation rate to a 90% participation rate and a 21% bonus. That's a great combination. That pretty much determines, almost guarantees, that you're going to have far greater returns, obviously, in the future. Would you rather receive 13% of the return or 90% of the return plus a 21% bonus? And that's one of those things I love when people really start to understand, what do I need to look for to maximize returns on this so that I don't suffer those poor performance in the future? Him realizing that the highest bonus wasn't necessarily the best option, particularly if you're looking at growth over the next decade. 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
4: Breaking news this hour at Town Hall. I'm Bob Agnew in Washington. New front line in the Middle East after Saudi Arabia says it was forced to shut down a major pipeline after it was attacked by Houthi drones. We get more from correspondent Bernie Bennett.
5: The Houthis made their biggest territorial gains in years along the Bab el-Mandab Strait, one of the world's key shipping lanes. This represents the ongoing threat to global energy security and international commerce posed by regional instability. Saudi Arabia said it had shut down the east-west pipeline after it was attacked the day before. The Saudi Ministry of Energy called the shutdown, quote, a precautionary measure. Under President Trump's foreign policy, rogue regimes and foreign militants faced clear, uncompromising deterrence, ensuring American energy interests and key global shipping lanes were forcefully protected. Bernie Bennett reporting.
4: Senator Tom Cotton expects Iran to continue efforts to undermine the U.S.
6: So, you know, they call us the Great Satan. Israel is only the little Satan. So if they have a choice, they're going to try to take on the Great Satan first. And that's what they've been doing now, not just for the last 6 months, but the last 47 years.
4: That is Senator Tom Cotton of Arkansas. He made his comments this week in an interview with the Salem Radio Network. President Trump is calling on the Smithsonian Institution to install a colossal statue of George Washington.
7: In a Truth Social post Friday night, President Donald Trump called on the Smithsonian to replace the Infinity sculpture in front of the National Museum of American History with a 30-foot statue of George Washington. Trump is also asking for a George Washington exhibit to run through February 22, 2032, the 300th anniversary of Washington's birth, and for Constitution Day on September 17th, Trump wants the Smithsonian to install in the museum's Flag Hall the same 11-foot George Washington statue that was recently featured at the Freedom 250 Indy car race. It's not clear whether Trump has the power to order the museum to make the changes. Donna Water, Washington.
4: More at townhall.com.
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4: The Nashville Airport will soon be named for entertainer Dolly Parton.
10: Parton, who passed away 2 weeks ago, has previously declined such honors. The state-controlled Metropolitan Nashville Airport Authority has unanimously approved a motion to begin the renaming process. While the process could take a year or more, the change would make Parton the first woman whose name adorns one of America's 50 busiest airports. I'm Lisa Dwyer.
4: Police say five people have died, 40 injured after a Dutch tour bus crashed in Switzerland.
11: The bus carrying 45 people slammed into a roadside crash barrier and overturned on Thursday afternoon between the Swiss villages of Souch and Venez. Three people remain in serious condition at the hospital. Prosecutors and police are investigating the incident.
4: And that report from correspondent Charles de Ledesma. You can find breaking news and analysis at townhall.com. Inflation was higher in August, thanks mostly to surging gasoline prices.
12: The consumer price index rose 3.4% last month compared with a year ago, the same as in July. But on a monthly basis, inflation accelerated as costs jumped 0.4% from July to August, up from an increase of just 0.1% the previous month. The Federal Reserve is considering whether to lift its short-term interest rate next week, with some officials saying the report could swing them either way.
4: That is Michael Harrington. Diesel prices hitting record highs and causing headaches for farmers like this man in Forest City, Missouri.
13: We have to harvest. We have to run the machines. We have to use the diesel. So bottom line is it cuts into our bottom line. Things are already tight with input prices on the front end when we plant and everything.
4: That's Jason Kurtz. He says $6 a gallon for diesel is not going to make it cheap to bring in their crops this year. More on these stories can be found at townhall.com.
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4: The Insider's Guide to the Story Shaping Washington and the World. I'm your host, Tony Perkins. 25 years after the day that changed America.
20: Today, our fellow citizens, our way of life, our very freedom came under attack in a series of deliberate and deadly terrorist acts. These acts of mass murder were intended to frighten our nation into chaos and retreat. But they have failed. Our country is strong. A great people has been moved to defend a great nation.
4: That was then President George W. Bush. We remember the lives lost, the courage displayed, and the promise to never forget. But have we retained the lessons we learned? Newsmax Chief Washington Correspondent James Rosen joins me to examine America's response and our readiness for the next threat. Meanwhile, President Donald Trump links the end to the war with Iran to November's elections.
21: I think the war will end immediately after the election. Because they can't hold out any longer. They're desperate to try and affect the election so that we can get a nice, weak group of people in there and leave them alone and let them have their nuclear weapon. All they want is a nuclear weapon.
4: So what will it take to end the conflict? Congressman and combat veteran Scott Perry joins us. Plus, Republicans rally in Dallas with control of Congress on the line.
22: In 55 days, Americans will be going to the polls in one of the most important elections in our country's history. Your vote will decide whether our country stumbles at the starting gate of the next 250 years or surges forward and never, ever looks back.
4: Indiana Congressman Aaron Halchin, a member of the Republican leadership team, joins us on the Republican strategy and the president's proposed $5,000 payments to Americans. And Louisiana returns to federal court in its fight against abortion drugs by mail. Attorney General Liz Merle explains what's at stake for mothers, unborn children, and the Bayou State's pro-life protections. Then, my thoughts on what it means to remember September the 11th and whether we've forgotten the lessons we learned. All of that and more coming up on This Week on Capitol Hill.
23: Today's edition of This Week on Capitol Hill is being presented by AARP.
4: That was then President George W. Bush speaking to first responders at Ground Zero on September the 14th, 2001. 25 years ago this week, terrorists attacked America on our own soil, killing nearly 3,000 people in New York
0: at the Pentagon and near Shanksville, Pennsylvania. The attacks reshaped our national security, our foreign policy, and the country itself. A quarter century later, the question is not simply whether we remember the tragedy, but whether we remember its lessons. Joining us now to discuss this is James Rosen, Chief Washington Correspondent for Newsmax. James, welcome back to This Week on Capitol Hill.
1: Tony, great to be with you on a somber anniversary.
0: So let me ask you this. What do you remember most vividly about September the 11th, and how has America's understanding of that day changed over the last 25 years?
1: Well, I was personally affected. My parents lived in downtown Manhattan, not far from the Trade Center. They were in their early 60s at that point. They went downstairs after the first plane hit to go see the damage. They were holding each other's hands when they watched the second plane strike, and they ran for their lives. They were evacuated to New Jersey with the clothes on their backs. They were basically bombed out of their neighborhood. They weren't able to get back into their building for another 8 weeks, and only then because they had a friend on the NYPD so they could just collect medications. And I was struggling to reach them all day. I was a White House correspondent for Fox News on that day. I was originally assigned that day to follow to cover the continuing saga of Chandra Levy and Gary Condit, if you remember that story. I got a page on a pager telling me to head to the Department of Transportation because a plane had struck the World Trade Center. And like everyone else, I thought, well, it must be a small Cessna gone awry. By the time I got to DOT, my producer welcomed me into a truck and said, James, this is the worst thing I've ever seen. And at that point, I was told by the assignment desk, go to 17th and Constitution, downtown Washington, D.C. They said there's reports of smoke over there. That turned out to be the smoke from the Pentagon. And when we verified that, they said, go to the Pentagon. And by that point, we weren't moving around so well. A fan actually took a photograph of me sitting in the Fox News truck looking dejected and waiting for my next move. I finally got to the Sitco station, which became the sort of place where all the media camped out. It had a view of the Pentagon in the back. And when I finally got there, Fox said to me, go home. You're going to go to the White House. You're going to be there at 4 a.m. tomorrow, which I was. Gosh, I don't know if this is worth telling, but I went to the supermarket because at that point you didn't know how many casualties there were, what still awaited us. And I figured I should stock up. And I went into this checkout line. There's a young African-American lady who was the cashier. Just to make conversation, I said to her, crazy day, huh? And she said to me, mm-hmm. And you know who's looking on all this and laughing? I said, who? And she said, George Bush. And I was struck by this. I said, why do you think that he would have any interest in the murder of 10,000 of his countrymen, which is at that time the kind of casualty figures we were still throwing around? And unbeknownst to me, people behind me online were paying attention, and a woman who looked like a housewife or what have you, waiting on to be checked out of the groceries, said to this woman, how dare you say such a thing? Defend your statement. And within a minute, the manager for this supermarket had swooped in, removed the young lady who was the cashier, and replaced her with someone else. And it was clear from that moment how this was going to cause divisions at home. I was back at the White House at 4 a.m. on September 12, 2001, and I said on the air on that morning that the place felt different to me. And, you know, I was at the White House yesterday. It still feels different to me, Tony.
0: What are the lessons that we have learned and the lessons we've forgotten?
1: We tend to condemn. I think history has condemned as a mistake of the decision by President Bush and Vice President Cheney after they succeeded in toppling the Taliban from power in Afghanistan and thereby stripping al-Qaeda of the safe haven that terror network had enjoyed in Afghanistan. They then embarked on the Iraq War. History condemns that as a mistake. It is undeniable that those two men, working in a crisis mode, if you will, and in uncharted waters, if you will, fashioned the national security architecture that has served to prevent the recurrence of a similar mass casualty attack on the U.S. homeland in the quarter century since 9/11. And I think they deserve historical credit for how they responded to the crisis. George W. Bush in particular was widely mocked in 2001 as a mangler of the English language. Remember, strategery and misunderestimated. But I happen to think that in the immediate aftermath of 9/11, and we might say that that is a period that ran from the collapse of the towers, let's say, to October 7, when we commenced our bombing operations in Afghanistan, this supposedly inept communicator rose to his moment in history and used public rhetoric in a variety of communication settings, both in impromptu remarks like the bullhorn segment that you showed, but also in set pieces. For example, his remarks, his speech at the National Islamic Center in Washington, where he urged people not to attack women who wear the cover in supermarkets. He said, that's not the America I know. Even his pitching of a perfect strike at Yankee Stadium. In a variety of ways, George W. Bush used public rhetoric and communications to help keep our country together at what was a period of unprecedented fragility for us, at least in modern times. And I think John Kerry was unwise in 2004 not to pay that some heed and say, we appreciate what George W. Bush and Dick Cheney did in the aftermath of 9/11, but I think they've gone off the rails in Iraq and we need new leadership. Kerry only lost by 70,000 votes in 2004. I think the country felt a residual loyalty to George W. Bush for how he performed in that crisis moment. In terms of lessons learned, again, they fashioned the architecture that has prevented a recurrence of that kind of attack on our soil.
0: Let me ask you, we just got about a minute and a half left. Let me ask you about Vice President Dick Cheney. You did an extended interview with him because you wrote a book in 2015 based on him, A Candid Conversation with America's Most Controversial Statesman. He described a government unprepared for hijacked aircraft being turned into weapons. The 9/11 Commission later concluded the attacks were a shock but should not have come as a surprise. What does that distinction tell us about institutional blind spots today? Are we ready for the future attacks that we don't see?
1: Well, technology has improved considerably, and the use of it by the various agencies inside the government that are charged with protecting us has also been enhanced. It was shocking to us in 2001 to learn that an FBI agent in Minnesota and another one in Arizona could both enter data points into the system warning that affiliates of Al-Qaeda were taking flight training lessons here in the United States, but only learning how to take off the planes and not land them, and that those two data points would never be merged by the system. It was as if there was an outcry saying, we have been shoveling giant sums of cash into the mouth of Big Brother for how many decades? Why isn't Big Brother doing its job here? Today, the idea that one of those hijackers could be flagged by all those red alert systems that they were, in fact, flagged by and still get on that plane is unthinkable. So the intelligence has improved. I think, you know, we're ready for a variety of threats.
0: James Rosen, always great to see you. Thanks so much for joining us this week.
1: Thank you, Tim.
0: Folks, stick with us. We're back with more after this.
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0: Welcome back to This Week on Capitol Hill. On Tuesday, U.S. forces destroyed 5 Iranian oil tankers after what American officials described as repeated Iranian attacks on U.S. warships. Iran responded by launching missiles toward American forces in Jordan and claiming attacks on 10 vessels near the Strait of Hormuz. At the same time, Iran-backed Houthi forces have expanded their attacks on Saudi Arabia, increasing the threat to shipping near both the Strait of Hormuz and the Bab el-Mandeb, with both major Middle Eastern maritime choke points under pressure. Oil prices have climbed above $100 a barrel. Joining us now to discuss this, Congressman Scott Perry. He serves on the House Foreign Affairs Committee and the House Permanent Select Committee on Intelligence, and he represents Pennsylvania's 10th Congressional District. He's also a combat veteran who retired from the Pennsylvania Army National Guard, the rank of Brigadier General. General, welcome back to This Week on Capitol Hill. Thanks for joining us.
10: Great to be with you, Tony, and certainly interesting times.
0: It is. So I want to ask you this. What have we seen a strategic change this week in the war between the United States and Iran, as we see this calibrated retaliation toward a broader attempt to expand the war, it appears, on behalf of Iran?
10: Yeah, Iran is, they're going to grasp at anything they can, and it should be pretty obvious to everybody that they're hoping to just play this out beyond November 3rd, or at least until November 3rd. The jury's out whether they can do that. But, of course, on our side of the equation, I think it's pretty clear that for every action that Iran takes kinetically, militarily, that there's going to be an overwhelming and a lopsided response, which is going to be devastating to them. And I think the president, obviously loath to be at war, loath to destroy certainly energy infrastructure. But at the same time, if it's going to bring Iran to their knees regarding the Strait of Hormuz, he has to be willing to do it, and he's shown that he is willing to do it.
0: Now, President Trump has suggested that Iran is prolonging the conflict to try and influence the outcome of the midterm elections. Do we have any intelligence or observable evidence that would support that assessment?
10: I think it's just the statements, the public statements from the IRGC and would-be so-called leaders in Iran. It's actually kind of hard to tell exactly who is leading in Iran right now, but those public statements clearly indicate that. And one of the problems is that there are multiple factions in Iran that are all claiming authority, but So there are some that want to get out of the war, that are seeing the economic damage, want to save what's left of their country. But unfortunately, the ones that have their control of the forces of ballistic missiles or conventional munitions, so to speak, that would hit in the strait or ships or whatever, they're on the obviously more radical side, and they're willing just to continue to fight, even if they're not necessarily in charge.

0: to signal that we have gotten to a different stage where absolutely Congress has to be involved and be part of the discussion here. We are not there yet, and I'm not sure we're ever going to get there, but I do think that at some point someone is going to have to walk that ground. I hope it's our partners, so to speak, from the Middle East that are willing to do that, and that's the they are the ones that should do that. It's going to be very difficult to bring this regime totally to heel and bring them into Western civilization, so to speak, with an air-only campaign. The economic one might bring them closer, but sooner or later it's going to have to be finished off by somebody.
1: So how close do we think we are when it comes to the economic squeeze that's being placed on them?
0: Well, that's going to be a daily monitoring thing. Obviously, when your police, your military forces, your security forces aren't being paid, and then obviously the people of Iran are already suffering, but still security forces, armed forces have weapons to kill them with if they rise up. But once there's no allegiance based on payments, based on paychecks, based on economic activity that goes from the regime to individuals willing to carry out murder and security operations, that's where I think we're going to see the tide turn. And we're going to have to monitor that on a day-to-day basis. These things, as you know, Tony, tend to go slow until they go over the cliff, and then they go exceptionally fast.
1: This week I was speaking with the crown prince in exile from Iran. He was saying that he believes that if the Iranian people, most of whom do not support this regime, had the support and the material needed, that they could provide some of that resistance on the ground.
0: I think you're right about that. And I think the attempt has been made to do that. Unfortunately, I think that those supplies, so to speak, have been diverted by different factions around Iran or on the edges of Iran or even in Iran so that they don't get to the places that they and to the individuals they need to be, certainly not in the quantities that are needed. So it's a very complex thing. And that's where we really need some of our Gulf partners in that region to step up for those kind of things, because they have different relationships, even if it's Pakistan, but certainly some of the other Gulf nations, the UAE, Saudi Arabia, they could aid and assist in this effort more so, and I think uniquely so, where they have a different relationship than the United States of America, even though most of the people in Iran do not support the regime. But there are a lot of people that still have a bad taste in their mouth about America. And so that's what one of the things that makes it difficult for us to conduct those kind of operations.
1: Congressman Perry, we just have about a little over a minute left. You were in Dallas this week for the midterm rally, so to speak, of the RNC and President Trump. Right. The issue of Iran and its impact upon the elections, was that discussed? And do you think the American people understand what's at stake here? Has that been communicated clearly enough to justify, which I believe is there, what America is doing?
0: I don't think it has been over time been clearly articulated. It certainly hasn't been received. The media has not been helpful, so we're going to have to kind of do some of this on our own. It's been attempted, but I think we have fallen short. And instead of the American people blaming the aggressor, Iran, who has shouted death to America, killed Americans, threatened us with nuclear warfare, they're blaming the United States for defending itself. We don't want to be in this war. The president doesn't want to be in this war, but we can't be extorted by Iran. If they can extort us the way they are with the Strait now without nuclear weapons, imagine what it would be like otherwise if they had them. So I think we, A, need to do a better job, but also we could use some honest reporting on behalf of the mainstream media, what's at stake here and who the actual aggressor is. As again, I said, America and President Trump is responding to years, decades and decades of aggression and murder and threats now, credible threats of nuclear warfare against the United States. Simply had to do something about it. None of us like it.
1: Well, that's why I'm here and that's why you're here. We're letting the American people know.
0: Yeah.
1: Congressman Scott Perry, always great to see you. Thanks for joining me, my friend. All right, folks, stick with us. More from Republican leadership right after this.
2: 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With SRN News, I'm Bob Agnew in Washington. President Trump held talks in Dublin today with the Irish President Catherine Cuddley during a weekend visit centered on a major golf tournament at his course on the Atlantic coast. During a photo opportunity, the President took a question about the end of the war in Iran. He said he predicts that Iran will

0: scale back its attacks on the U.S. once the midterm elections are over, accusing the Islamic regime there of trying to complicate the war and his own party's chances for success in the upcoming midterm elections. The president also met with Ireland's Prime Minister Michael Martin. He planned to address the U.S. and Irish business leaders there as well and to attend the Irish Open. Surging gasoline prices caused inflation to be on the rise in the month of August. Diesel prices creating new headaches for long-haul truckers and farmers trying to harvest their soybean and corn crops. This is SRN News.
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4: Ronald Reagan understood that preserving liberty required more than defending it. It had to be taught. In his 1989 farewell address, Reagan warned America about the danger of losing its national memory. If we forget what we did, we won't know who we are. Reagan understood that a free nation cannot preserve principles its people no longer understand. Every generation must learn why America's freedoms matter, understand the sacrifices that secured them, and accept the responsibilities that come with self-government. Liberty cannot be simply inherited. It must be intentionally passed from one generation to the next. Because when we fail to teach the meaning of freedom, we eventually lose the will to preserve it. So, are we preparing the next generation merely to inherit liberty or teaching them why it is worth preserving?
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8: Welcome back to This Week on Capitol Hill. I'm Tony Perkins. Republican leaders gathered in Dallas this week for the party's first midterm convention, seeking to energize voters and protect their narrow House majority. President Trump cast the election as a referendum on his administration and urged Republicans to campaign as though he were on the ballot. With the elections less than 2 months away, Republican leaders are working to define the choice facing voters and build the momentum necessary to retain control of Congress. Joining us now is Congresswoman Erin Houchin. She is a member of the House leadership team, and she serves on the Rules Committee as well as the Budget Committee, and we caught up with her as she's there in Dallas. Congresswoman Houchin, thanks so much for joining us, and welcome to This Week on Capitol Hill.
9: Great to be with you, Tony. Thank you.
8: All right, so give us a sense of what it's been like in Dallas this week.
9: Well, it's been really exciting. It feels like Milwaukee all over again. The president was very excited last night, gave it an epic speech, really fired up this crowd. It has just been really exciting to see a midterm convention, first one ever, and I think it's really going to build momentum into the fall. It's exciting.
8: So let's talk about the message. What is the message that Republicans are hoping to communicate to voters? We're just weeks away from the midterm election.
9: I think it comes down to the fact that Democrats are still fighting Donald Trump, and Republicans are fighting for the American people. It's evident in the Working Families Tax Cuts Act. Wages are up, inflation, wage growth is outpacing inflation. Things are moving in the right direction. We inherited a terrible economy from Joe Biden, still recovering from that. But because of the Working Families Tax Cuts Act, we have no tax on tips, no tax on overtime, tax relief for seniors on Social Security. We have had the average family receiving $3,400 in return, double the child tax credit, Trump accounts. I could go on and on. We are going to continue to build on our success, the success that President Trump has laid out and House Republicans have delivered. We've passed more than almost 900 bills out of the House. Several of those, almost 600, are waiting in the Senate. We have delivered on President Trump's agenda. Me personally, I have voted for the Save America Act 5 times out of the House of Representatives. So we're doing our part. We are eager to keep building on this momentum. And President Trump said it best. We got to get out and vote, because when Republicans show up to vote, we win. When Republicans stay home, Democrats build power.
8: You laid out some successes that this administration and this Congress have been able to achieve. And a lot of those are historic in nature. A lot of them are kind of what the Republicans are always advocating: lower taxes, giving more money back to the American people. At the event this week, the president kind of surprised some in Congress with a proposal of sending a dividend check of $5,000 to every American adult. That kind of is different. It's not a tax credit, or a tax cut. It's a direct payment. How did your colleagues respond to that?
9: I think everyone's responding very positively to that. Of course, me personally, I want as much money to stay in the hands of the American people for them to decide how it best it should be used to care for their families versus giving it to a big government far away to decide for you. So I'm eager to see that, whether that's in a tax refund or a credit or a dividend. More money to the American people to decide how they best to serve their families is a good thing in my book.
8: Democratic Senator John Fetterman made an unexpected video appearance at the convention describing himself as a common sense Democrat who rejects extremism and socialism. What did his appearance say about the voters that both parties are attempting to reach?
9: Well, I've had the tremendous opportunity to interact with Senator Fetterman. I have to admit, I was pleasantly surprised and have been pleasantly surprised by the way that he legislates in the Senate, by working with both sides and staying true to his roots and to that of Pennsylvania voters, and the way that he works with his, the other senator in Pennsylvania, Senator McCormick. So it's been well received. Anytime that Democrats want to come to our side and follow conservative principles, we welcome that. What we don't like is when they talk about being moderate or conservative and they vote like liberals and progressives, which is what we've seen forever with the Democrat Party. We fortunately don't see that with Senator Fetterman, and that's a welcome sign. We hope that more Democrats will start to be more rational. But with the Democrat Socialists of America running that party and their party platform of letting illegal immigrants vote, destroying the police, wanting everybody to have free health care, free housing, there does come a cost to that, and it results in scarcity for all of these things. We hope that we will defeat the Democrat Socialists of America, the communists in America, this November. President Trump delivered a strong message last night that what the consequences could be if Republicans aren't successful this November. So the American people should show up. We have got to continue building on this momentum.
8: Yeah, I think Senator Fetterman increasingly is standing alone in the Democratic Party. Congresswoman Houchin, thanks so much for joining us. Appreciate you being with us today.
9: Thank you.
8: All right, folks, stick with us. We're back with some more right after this.
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8: Welcome back to This Week on Capitol Hill. I'm Tony Perkins, your host. Earlier this year, the Fifth Circuit Court of Appeals sided with Louisiana and temporarily blocked the FDA policy allowing mifepristone to be dispensed by mail without medical oversight. Now, the Supreme Court then put that order on hold, allowing mail dispensing to continue while the legal challenge proceeded. Well, on Wednesday, the case returned to the Fifth Circuit for oral arguments. Louisiana argued that the FDA's policy undermines its pro-life laws and imposes cost on the state by enabling out-of-state providers to mail abortion drugs into Louisiana, causing physical harm to women. Joining us now is Louisiana Attorney General Liz Murrell, who is leading the charge on this case before the court. Attorney General Murrell, welcome to This Week on Capitol Hill. Thanks so much for joining us.
0: Good morning, Tony. How are you?
8: I'm good. So let's talk about this. The three-judge panel focused heavily on this issue of legal standing, which was the same argument we saw before the Supreme Court a couple of years ago, being pushed by the drug manufacturers and others. Specifically, what they were saying was, can Louisiana trace its claimed injuries directly to the FDA's policy? What's the state's clearest arguments on that?
0: Our clearest argument on that was the intent that was expressed by the Biden administration when they pushed this rule out right after Dobbs. I mean, the whole point of it was to facilitate a superhighway of mail order drugs that could be sent into our states, even though it's illegal. So, I think that to me was the most direct evidence that we have. There was some discussion in court yesterday about whether that's in the administrative record or not. And I think my Solicitor General handled that well to point out that you can look at all of the evidence of what their intent was in the totality of the circumstances here.
8: So Louisiana, obviously we have, the state has laws protecting the unborn and their mothers, which would prohibit these drugs from being mailed in from outside the state. That's one issue. But there is a tangible cost to Louisiana taxpayers. You have estimated approximately 1,000 abortions a month are being performed as a result of mifepristone being mailed into the state. There's complications associated with that. Those women show up into emergency rooms across the state. The state of Louisiana often has to pick up the tab.
0: Well, that's right. And that 1,000 abortions number comes from abortion industry statistics. So those aren't our numbers that we're making up. Those are their numbers that they've provided in briefs and other documents that are estimating how many abortions, illegal abortions, are being are occurring in Louisiana due to the influx of these pills. And it's very dangerous. There are a lot of contraindications for the use of this medication. And that was tracked and carefully managed under the prior REMS protocols that required in-person dispensing so that a doctor could have a discussion with a woman about what her particular situation was and to determine whether these pills were appropriate for her under any circumstances, even if it was not abortion related. So, you know, I think that it is very critical that we get back to actual medical oversight with the use of these pills and respect for our laws. So In Louisiana, there should be respect for our laws and we should have the ability to enforce our laws. And I don't think it's appropriate for the federal government to be partnering basically with the pill manufacturers in promoting their profit margins and these illegal pill operations in facilitating their delivery by mail, when in fact it is against the federal law to even send them by mail.
8: So going back to the arguments or the questioning, line of questioning from the three-judge panel, standing, the issue of standing. If Louisiana doesn't have standing to protect its laws and protect its citizens, who would have standing then to challenge this federal policy?
0: You know, obviously, we think we do have standing, and we gave numerous examples of why, including the cost that we are bearing in the Medicaid program of dealing with women who show up in the emergency room and need care after taking these pills illegally. We have a baby in a NICU unit in Lafayette right now who is prematurely delivered after the girl's father basically put these pills in her food without her knowledge and induced early labor. You know, I mean, we see these situations arising all the time now, and we can show a direct correlation to the Biden administration's policy because it is facilitating the flood of these pills into our state. And then the SHIELD laws in some other states are, you know, contributing to our inability to hold people accountable and through other means. So it's a complicated problem, and I think the federal government should be working with us to prevent this problem from occurring because it is unsafe for women.
8: Are you requesting relief limited to the state of Louisiana, or would the remedy apply nationwide?
0: Well, the vacature of the rule would have a nationwide impact, but we would be satisfied if an injunction was put in place for Louisiana alone. I mean, I'll take whatever I can get to protect women and children in Louisiana. I would certainly, you know, think, and I do, you know, believe that the rules should be vacated and the former rules of in-person dispensing should be put back in place.
8: Now, the FDA has argued, well, we've got a study, we're reviewing this right now, and we're going to come up with, you know, some recommendations. Is a administrative relief, is that possible? Could you see the administration taking the action before the court resolves this?
0: I think it's possible. I mean, they've been talking about it now for 2 years, and I just haven't seen action. So I would like to see action. I think that it is an emergency situation. The health and safety of women is at stake, and I think they should act immediately. During the CMS, you know, wars over vaccine mandates around COVID, CMS acted very, very quickly to adopt emergency rules. The FDA could act very swiftly if it wanted to. So I do find it frustrating that the administration hasn't moved more quickly. I think they can if they want to, and this continuing claim that we're reviewing a report or we're conducting a study, I mean, I just haven't seen any evidence of the actual study or the review.
8: General Merle, I want to thank you for joining us this weekend. I also want to thank you for your leadership on this issue and continuing the fight for the women and the babies of Louisiana.
0: Thank you, Tony.
8: Stick with us, folks. A few final thoughts after the break.
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8: Of ground zero related illnesses. Mayor Zoran Mamdani, the city's first Muslim mayor, sat stone-faced during Tisha's remarks. The call for moral clarity is warranted. Days before Tisha's remarks, Mamdani gave a ceremonial pin from the executive order recognizing the 9/11 celebration to his chief counsel, who helped draft the order. But the moral equivocation lies with Mamdani's decision to use this ceremony honoring the victims of 9/11 to recognize an attorney who had defended a convicted Al-Qaeda terrorist. The events of 9/11 were not abstract tragedies that just happened where people lost their lives. 9/11 was an act of premeditated evil driven by an ideology that hates what America was founded upon and remains identified with. That is biblical truth. It is God's character and his word that provides the standard by which we can distinguish between good and evil. And that's what they hate. But remembering rightly requires examining ourselves. Did our response to that evil produce a lasting change in how we live? I recall preaching the Sunday after the 9/11 attacks, and the church was packed. And the churches remained full for a few weeks. There were prayer meetings, and we rediscovered a sense of shared national identity, putting aside our group identities for a few weeks. Similarly, a year ago, when Charlie Kirk was assassinated, I was preaching the following Sunday. The church was filled. Prayer meetings were called as people, young and old, attempted to make sense of the evil and violence that now is commonplace. Both events revealed how fragile the world and life are, and it showed that Americans still knew where to turn. But reacting to momentary fear is not the same as embracing lasting faith. King David wrote in Psalm 27, "Some trust in chariots, some in horses, but we will remember the name of our God." Chariots and horses have their place in the defense of a nation, but King David made clear the trust for protection and for the future had to be placed in the character and promises of the Lord. America would be wise to do the same. Be prepared, be equipped, but acknowledge our dependence upon the protective hand of the Lord. We honor the past not simply by remembering what happened, but by recovering the moral clarity, courage, and unity that makes us strong. But may we sustain that strength by staying on our knees in humble dependence upon our God. And that has been this week on Capitol Hill.
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14: Breaking news this hour at townhall.com. I'm Bob Agnew in Washington. President Trump has held talks in Dublin with Irish President Catherine Connolly during a weekend visit centered on a major golf tournament at his course on the Atlantic coast. During a photo op, the president was asked about the war with Iran.
15: When will the war with Iran end, Mr. President?
16: I think very soon. I think it'll be probably right after the Trump's trying to hold out as long as they can to complicate the election. But I think people are wise to it because Iran cannot have a nuclear weapon. It's very simple. This is a very simple thing.
14: The president also met with Ireland's Prime Minister Michael Martin. He also plans to address U.S. and Irish business leaders during this trip and is also set to attend the Irish Open. The GOP midterm convention wrapped up in Dallas this week. Here's correspondent Willie Nelson.
17: President Trump closed the first Republican midterm convention in Dallas, leading thousands of supporters in a pledge to vote November 3rd with a blunt warning not to stay home. The president again promised a $5,000 dividend if Republicans win Congress and said a Democrat takeover would erase the tax cuts and hit Texas energy. Willie Nelson, Washington.
14: Surging gasoline prices led rising inflation in August.
18: The Labor Department's Consumer Price Index rose 3.4% last month compared with a year ago. That's the same as in July. But on a monthly basis, inflation accelerated as costs jumped 0.4 from July to August. The Federal Reserve, which is tasked with keeping inflation in check, typically lifts borrowing costs to slow spending and limit price increases. This report could trigger a change in interest rates next week.
14: And that is correspondent Michael Harrington reporting. They say that the rising diesel prices are having an especially big impact right now on big rig drivers and farmers. It's about the time of year for many of them to be harvesting their soybeans and corn, something that can take thousands and thousands of gallons over just a short span, and the prices are high. More at townhall.com.
28: Quick question, when did you buy your house? 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Here's the kicker. Rates dropped this year. They hit a new low most people don't even know about. Now they're climbing back up. Here's what Bankrate reported just this month. Nearly 90% of borrowers from that period are overpaying an average of $278 a month, $3,300 a year. 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
14: Worries about the very real potential risks posed by artificial intelligence got the attention of lawmakers this week.
30: Amid growing concerns about the potential for artificial intelligence programs to elude human control, lawmakers are demanding information from OpenAI about the breach of AI startup Hugging Face. OpenAI itself disclosed the attack in July, but Republican Senator Josh Hawley's launched an investigation seeking more detail about it. While Democratic Senator Chris Van Hollen is calling on OpenAI to immediately grant federal cybersecurity agencies access to information that would allow them to assess the safety and risks of OpenAI's models. Ben Thomas, Washington.
14: After some losses earlier in the week, it was a winning session to end the week on Wall Street. The Dow closed up by 509 points. The high-tech NASDAQ got up by 251 points before the closing bell. More on these stories at townhall.com. A prosecutor whose job was to investigate Trump political enemies says he has stepped down.
0: An ally of President Donald Trump says he has resigned from his post leading a Justice Department investigation into whether former law enforcement and intelligence officials conspired against the Republican president. Joe DeGenova says it was an honor and a privilege to serve Trump and the Justice Department. The 81-year-old declined to comment on the circumstances of his departure just 5 months after he was brought back to the Justice Department in April and given the responsibility for an investigation aimed at trying to establish a conspiracy against Trump. I'm Lisa Dwyer.
14: Canada might seem an unlikely target for a U.S. trade war. No country on earth buys as much from the U.S. as its northern neighbor. For American farmers, Canada is second only to Mexico when it comes to export markets. You'll find more on these stories at townhall.com.
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11: Welcome to another edition of the Sound of the Pacific Northwest. 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
12: Before I say hello?
11: Before you say hello, we do have a new email address, and I want to give it away to people so people can reach out to us and send us comments, ideas, suggestions. What is our email, Luciana, now? Because it's a new one.
12: Yes, we decided to start this email because people were asking us.
11: Yeah.
12: And it's very easy. 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
11: 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So if you have any questions, suggestions for interviews, ideas, comments, we welcome everything.
12: So I wanted
11: pies,
12: to tell you.
11: Pies, pizzas.
12: No, oh. Let me give you the real address for that.
11: Oh, yeah, please, hey, that's bribes.
12: So, you know, I was browsing through some news online the other day, and I came across a story from the Everett Herald in Washington.
11: Uh-huh.
12: It was about Transit Tales, which is a partnership between Community Transit and Snow Isle Libraries to bring kids into a bus to listen to stories, to sing, to pretend to take the wheel and drive the bus. Nice. And the idea is for kids to grow thinking that public transit is a good thing. Because
11: yeah.
12: Sometimes we need to be reminded that it's a good thing.
11: Well, we grew up taking buses all our lives.
12: Oh, yeah.
11: I mean, in Argentina, to buy a car, it's impossible. So people take the bus.
12: For a long time, you were actually taking the light rail here.
11: I used to take the light rail for many, many years, yeah.
12: But while I was reading that, I saw a picture of a familiar face. It's a friend of ours who is a bus driver now, and it's probably ringing a bell already, Pedro. I'm talking about Dave Scroggins. Pedro and Dave used to play together in a band.
11: He used to play trumpet in one of my bands.
12: Yeah.
11: You were the drummer,
12: he was the trumpet. Yeah. Super nice guy with a great sense of humor.
11: He's driving a bus now.
12: What? He's driving a bus. He is still playing trumpet, Pedro, the same way that you're a drummer that works in radio.
11: Yeah.
12: So after reading this story, I thought, hey, wouldn't it be cool to talk to a bus driver? To know their stories, to know what they have to put up with, what they like about riding a bus, and especially someone as fun as Dave.
11: Yeah.
12: So here he is, Community Transit bus driver David Scroggins. David Scroggins, welcome to the Sound of the Pacific Northwest.
13: Well, thank you for having me.
12: Well, before anything else, when we're done with this interview, are you going to play the wheels on the bus on trumpet for us?
13: Yes, I think I will. I do have pocket trumpet I take with me sometimes on the bus.
12: Pocket trumpet? Never heard of that before.
13: Yeah, it's about half the size of a regular trumpet, so it can fit in the little driver's box up front. And
12: do you serenade the people on the bus?
13: Not while I'm driving, of course not.
11: Don't you think they suffered enough?
13: Well, yeah. But during Christmas, sometimes I will do some little Christmas carols while I'm on a break.
12: Oh, that's so awesome. So, Dave, how did you become a bus driver?
13: I've been a driver doing different things for deliveries, for Frito and stuff like that. And this came open, and I thought, hey, maybe I'll try driving people around. And I really, really enjoy it.
11: Did you used to ride the buses when you were younger?
13: That's kind of weird because I hadn't ridden a bus for I don't know how long when I started. And then they had me go through the training and everything. And I'm going, so I'm going to drive one of those 60-foot buses and in the middle?
12: Oh.
11: Then, yeah. Dave, before you started driving buses, what concept did you have of bus drivers? I mean, you as a driver must have shared the streets with them. What did you think of them?
13: Well, I wanted a job where I could interact with people. I like talking with people and things like that. And it seemed like it'd be something that I would enjoy. So I went to the training that we have up here in Snohomish County called Community Transits, where I'm working. And through the training, did that. And I thought, oh, this is something I can do. And I've been doing it for about 8 years now. And I really, really enjoy it.
11: Nice.
12: Wow. You know, I have a story of when I used to take the bus. I remember when I was a kid, my mom would give me money for the bus. But she would give me just regular crackers for my break. And I hated them. So I would use the money for the bus and buy pastries. And then when the bus driver was not paying attention, I would get on the bus with everyone else at the same time.
11: Without
12: he would
11: pay.
12: Not notice.
11: We got a
12: without
11: criminal.
12: Paying.
11: You
12: a criminal. I was a criminal. But one day I didn't realize I didn't have the money. I had used it for pastries, obviously. And I got on the bus when nobody else was getting on the bus. And the bus driver looks at me and say, are you going to pay? Do you have any stories of people that get on your bus and not pay?
13: Oh, yeah. In fact, I've thought about writing a book with all the different excuses from different things. We're like, well, I just got out of jail.
12: Well, that's true. You know, it could happen.
13: Yeah. I've left my wallet at home. Oh, I meant to do this. And so different things. And, you know, you try to help people when they can.
11: Of
13: but
11: course.
13: One nice thing that they do now is that in the state of Washington, all of the kids 18 and under ride the bus for free.
12: Uh-huh. Oh, that's nice.
13: Yeah.
12: That would have been so useful for me when I was a kid.
11: Well, so you're telling me now that everybody claims to be under 18?
13: Yeah. There's someone with a Woodstock tattoo, and he's going, yeah, I'm a...
11: Now, you say you had to undergo some training to drive the bus. Did you also have to undergo some training for these kind of situations to deal with people?
13: Oh, definitely. We have, like, some incident de-escalation tactics and things like that in case people are upset about things, which, you know, that's going to happen with everybody. But to be able to not use words that could be antagonistic and things like that.
11: Mm-hmm.
13: And so try my best to do that. And most all the time, it will work.
12: Now you make me wonder, has anyone ever made you scared of being in a bus for you and your riders?
13: Well, we've had some people that have had some mental issues or maybe had a drug problem or something. And
12: right.
13: So they are just angry at the world. And I did have one guy once that said it was going to be about 90 degrees that day. And he said, you have to let me on the bus because it's going to be 120 degrees. And if you don't, that's attempted murder.
12: Oh,
11: wow.
12: Did you go to prison for that?
13: It's not. But, you know, you can get a ticket if you ride the bus. So we let them know that, but we try to make it as accommodating as possible.
12: Right.
11: Now, well, we're talking about the negative stories, but I imagine...
12: No, you must have amazing...
11: You're dealing with tons of people. You probably have amazing stories of people that impacted you in a positive way.
13: One of the cutest things, I think, once was there was a guy, and he was mad at everything, and so he was yelling, and I was able to calm him down, but he was using some choice language and stuff, but he got off the bus, and a young gal came up, and she gave me... it's like a little snack pack of tuna and crackers.
12: Yeah.
13: She handed it to me and said, so I'm so sorry, sir, that you have to deal with that.
12: That's so thought, sweet.
13: How sweet is that? She's giving me her snack. So you see people that are going to work, and, you know, I feel good to be able to help people to get where they're going and things like that.
12: Yeah.
13: And I try to focus on the positive. There's
12: you know
13: be
12: what I like here? When I was growing up and taking the bus, we never would have any interaction.
13: When you were stealing rides from the bus.
12: Yes. When I was a criminal and I was a kid riding a bus.
13: Yeah, I'm writing this down. We keep records.
12: We were not friendly with our bus drivers, even if we saw them every day. And what I liked when I came to the United States and we would take the bus is that the bus driver is nice to you, and they are like, good morning, and they help you and all that. And people are nice to the bus driver, so I was so excited to actually be nice to the bus driver.
11: I imagine that it's like a family, because you see almost the same riders all the time, right?
13: Yeah, you have your regulars that you know where they're going to be, you know where you're going to drop them off and things like that. And so it's a nice little community of people. And like I said, sometimes you'll get someone that might be a little bit upset at things, but the majority of the people, and we have a YES program I'm part of. It's called the Youth Engagement Specialist, which is I take a bus to a school, and there's a gal named Natalie that is in charge of the presentation in a classroom that's called Bus and Basics. So they have a presentation, and they come out to the bus, and I show them different things with that. And we talk about, you know, if you don't feel comfortable, you're more than welcome to come up and let the bus driver know that something is amiss. And we try to encourage to ride together and things like that. But the majority of the time, there's not going to be any issues at all. But we always want to make sure that the kids feel welcome.
12: Safe.
13: And
12: yeah.
13: So we always say hi. And, yeah.
11: Well, we need to encourage our youth to make it a habit to use public transportation because it is very convenient.
13: I mean, it's not as convenient as, say, like if you have an Uber that comes to your door.
12: Yeah. Exactly, again, yeah. You are on a schedule and you have to stand in a certain corner. So, oh, how inconvenient is that?
13: Yeah. One nice thing is lately we've been increasing our times here where we're at. So we have more buses coming out and around. And so you can go from, like I said, we're in Snohomish County. So you can go all the way from Everett, Washington, down to Seattle for $2.50.
11: Yeah.
12: That's nothing.
13: Yeah, and so if you were to do an Uber, I think you actually have to take a loan out.
11: To be honest, you know, we grew up in Argentina, and there it is not easy to afford a car. So many people take buses. I did it all my life when I was there. But buses run way more frequent than in America, so people can get anywhere with buses. Here in the United States, it is a little bit more complicated because buses don't run so frequent.
12: To contradict you a little bit.
11: Thank you.
12: Like I like to
11: this
12: do.
11: It's my life. Every single day.
12: The schedule is posted, so no, you don't have I to know. Go out and hope for
11: I'm
12: a
11: not,
12: bus.
11: I'm not complaining.
12: You go out at the time that the bus is going to pass
11: I'm
12: by.
11: I'm just saying that it would be awesome if we have more buses, so more people like Dave would be driving on the streets. Right, Dave?
13: Yeah, and also now with technology and everything, we actually have things for your phone that'll actually show where the buses are going and tells you if they're running 2 minutes behind or if they're running ahead and all kinds of stuff like that now that is you can get online and be able to navigate a little bit easier. But I understand what you're saying, Pedro, because a lot of times with people that come to the bus, there might be three buses that stop at the same spot and they're not sure exactly, well, do I get on this one? Is it going which way? And so it can be confusing. But, you know, if you ever have a question, ask the bus driver, say, hey, are you going over here to such and such place? So.
11: Mm-hmm. Now, there's an idea out there, and I don't like to share these kind of thoughts because it's not
12: what,
11: who I am.
12: What are you about to make up?
11: That idea, especially me, because I'm a new driver. You know this, I drive cars now, fast.
12: He doesn't need you anymore.
11: And there's the concept on the streets that bus drivers feel powerful because they have big, big, big buses to do whatever they want on the streets. Is that a fact? Would you just please say to me that that is totally false and you and all the bus drivers are very considerate of other drivers?
13: It's actually a law that you're supposed to yield to the buses.
12: It's true. It's true.
13: It is a law in Washington State that you're supposed to yield to buses. And so I see a lot of times, in fact, it might be you driving real fast and getting in front of the bus because you don't want to be behind the bus, which I understand.
12: Nobody wants to be behind the bus.
13: Yeah. But
12: so I imagine that must be one of the things that drive you crazy, people that do not yield to the bus. What other things make you crazy about traffic in general?
13: When people are cutting you off, like you're going up a hill and someone cuts you off and then goes right into the next driveway. And then you're having to slow down and it's harder to get a 60-foot bus to get going again.
12: Right.
13: That's irritating. And then also when you pull up and have people get on the bus and they don't have their card or money ready and they're looking through their purse or everything. Yeah. And then there's a line of people that starts. In fact, that can be irritating. But the thing that probably drives most bus drivers crazy is that when you have your cell phone speaker at full volume, and you're like FaceTiming somebody or listening to some TikTok video, it's pretty distracting while you're driving. I actually had a guy that was FaceTiming. It must have been his doctor because they were talking about his colonoscopy. And it's like, nobody wants to hear this. And he had it like super loud. And it's like, oh, my goodness. So that's something that kind of drives us crazy.
12: I bet it would, unless maybe the guy was getting really good news and he wanted to share them with everyone. Look, my colonoscopy was great.
13: No, they were talking about going in for one and all the things you had to do. It was not a pleasant conversation.
11: No, to be honest, now me being a new driver, I honestly admire the way you guys drive. Like, it's sometimes I see the way you make turns and
12: it's
11: insane to be able to maneuver in such a small place. How do you do that?
13: Well, like I said, we do training. We have 8 weeks of training just learning to do things like that. In fact, we do some stuff called a rodeo, but it's like a road rodeo, which we use buses, and they actually have national competitions. One of the guys, the guy that won the national competition, actually works for us up here in our...
12: Why are we talking to you?
11: Yeah, I don't understand. We should be talking to the other guy, the champion.
12: Right.
13: Because he's doing interviews with important shows.
12: We got what we deserve, Pat.
11: I know. Yeah.
13: Yeah, So you got the rejects. Yeah, no.
12: Dave, you know, one thing that impresses me with you guys driving on the streets is snow days. And when they go on Capitol Hill and all that, and you see them like just sliding like nothing. Are you scared of driving on the snow? I would be.
13: Like I said, we do have training for all of that. And we do have snow routes. So there's certain times when it's snowing, there are places that we will not go down. Mm. There was one time, though, that I remember I was driving a 60-foot bus, you know, 30-ton bendable bus. Mm-hmm. Came up over this one hill, and I looked down, and it was just shiny down there. And so I'm slowly starting to go, and I look in my mirror, and I see the back half of the bus starting to try to pass me.
12: It was no.
13: So, with, like I said, with the training and things, tells us how you needing to break into the slide and different things. And so I was able to get it straightened back out and everything was fine. But, yeah, we go through the training, and then every year we have supplemental training that we do.
12: Right.
13: So, but, yeah, there's it can be scary if you're not used to it. I, like I said, I've been doing, been driving most of my life in trucks or buses and stuff. And so I'm a little more used to it. But when you first start, it can be a little nerve-wracking.
11: Would you encourage a regular driver who is maybe curious about driving a bus to take that leap and do the training? Do you think there's a big difference?
13: It is a big difference because, like I said, you know, a regular car might be 12 feet long on a, you know, a compact car. And when you're driving one of those articulated buses, that's basically five of those cars hooked up together, you know. But they drive real easy. And after you've done it for a while, it's really good. And I would encourage people to go to the training. They teach you and they actually pay for you to get a CDL license. So if there's a public transit hiring near anybody that's listening here, I would try it. I enjoy it.
12: I got to say, I drive by Boeing Field and they have a test facility around there. And I see them. And I'm like, I would love to do that. And I have driven big trucks, like moving RVs, trucks and all that. Trucks. But that seems like more responsibility because you have the people with you.
1: Exactly. Yeah, that's a fear.
13: Yeah, you do have to looking all around, but also listening, you know, in case there's somebody that there was a wasp that came in the bus once and stung somebody as I was driving. And so you're trying to make sure that you get over to a side and take care of that. You call dispatch, let them know what's going on. So there are a lot of things you have to do. So you do have to be able to multitask.
12: Exactly. Yeah. Have you driven any of the new electric and hydrogen buses yet?
13: Yeah, in fact, I am in another program that we have up here that's called STAR, which is like Special Transit Activity Request is what it stands for. But it's whenever there's a parade or something like that, they'll have one of us in that program drive the bus for that. But also we're testing out the electric and we do have a new hydrogen bus. The electric bus is actually in service now, and so that could be one of the buses that someone would ride now. And it actually has some pretty good little get up and go. It doesn't have ludicrous mode like the Teslas do, but it can pick up a little bit. The hydrogen bus up here at Community Transit, I think we're one of two public transit in Washington State that are trying out the hydrogen bus right now. There's a lot of them that are in the works, but we actually have some out on the field. And I've driven the one here, and it's really interesting to be driving, and you see this looks like a big cloud of smoke, but it's just water vapor that's coming out.
12: Oh,
1: so nice.
13: Much better for the environment and is much more sustainable. So,
11: Dave, when you're done with your route, you stop the bus, you check that all the passengers are gone. Are you supposed to do a walkthrough around the bus to see if passengers forgot something?
13: Oh, yeah. After each trip, we do a walkthrough on the bus to make sure. And I found a lot of different things on the bus, mostly umbrellas. I found a few cell phones. We have a lost and found. Mm-hmm. There was been a couple wallets I found also. I heard of someone, I think in Seattle, that found a prosthetic leg in the back of the bus, which I don't know how you would leave that. But and then probably the weirdest thing that I found a half-eaten rotisserie chicken sitting in the back of the bus. So.
12: Oh, then you had dinner there.
13: it was still good. No, I'm just kidding.
11: Now, when you think of public transportation, you think of the story of the taxi driver that had to deliver a baby because the woman was pregnant.
12: Oh, yes.
11: So I was thinking, what about you? Have you ever had to do something crazy with a passenger like that?
13: No, I did have a lady that was a little intoxicated and told me she was the richest woman in America and I was going to take her to Arizona.
11: Well, Melinda Gates, we know. Melinda Gates like Arizona. Who knows? It could have been her.
13: I said, well, here's a richest woman in America, you might charter a plane.
12: Exactly. Why would you take this bus?
13: I've never had to deliver a baby. I think the worst thing was the wasp thing. I was able to help out there because they had some ice water that I let them have and was able to help out.
12: Hey, so you were telling us that there's this special youth program. How does that work?
13: Right now, we have special cards that they can get for free until their 19th birthday. But if they don't have a card, if they let us know that they're under 18 or a youth, then they're allowed to ride free. And granted, there's going to be some people that might take a little advantage of that. But it does help
11: of course,
13: the kids that can't carry a card around all the time be able to ride different places that they want.
12: So, yeah, and then it helps with kids going to school. They don't have the excuse that they didn't have money for the bus, right?
13: That's right. That's mm-hmm. right. So you got to make sure to get to school. We try to be nicer here. And granted, you're going to get a bus driver now and again that's going to have a bad day.
11: Yeah, of course.
12: It's
11: like everybody at work.
12: Yeah,
11: of course. What would you say to those people that refused to use public transportation because they think it's not safe, it is not convenient? What would you tell them?
13: Well, if you're going to be driving and stuff, basically, if I have 15 people on each one of my runs, and I have 10 runs for the day, that's 150 people, 150 cars that are not on the road.
11: Mm-hmm. Yeah.
13: So you're helping environmentally, of course.

0: Yeah. Yeah. That was awesome, Dave.
1: Thank you. Thank you so much.
0: Did anyone else hear you when you were playing for us?
2: They wouldn't be around.
1: I don't know. If they did, they're happier. I know that.
0: Yes, of course they are. Who doesn't like listening to the wheels on the bus?
1: One other thing real quick. I don't know if you have time to put this in or
2: please,
1: not. But
2: please.
1: Up here with Community Transit, the day after Thanksgiving till New Year's, we're allowed to wear holiday sweaters and hats. I have a different one for every day of the month.
0: Fitty outfits?
1: Yeah. I've got different shirts. I've got a shirt that has a cat with a Santa hat on riding a unicorn flying across the sky saying believe to all different kinds of stuff. Some that have lights on them and some that, yeah. So
0: you're like a showman on your bus.
1: That's right. That's right. I'm so shy.
2: To close the interview, like I said, I played with Dave for many, many years. I got to admit, he's the most joyful, most amazing person that I ever played with. I mean, you are such a nice guy, and it's such a joy to play with you, even when you suck at playing trumpet sometimes.
0: he's a great trumpet player. Someone has to say he's a great trumpet player.
2: But seriously, you are such a nice person, and I think you put on display this positive energy, this joy you have when you drive the bus.
1: Oh, yeah. I'm always trying to look for the good in people. I mean, even when we were in that band, I was looking for the good in you. It was hard.
0: It was hard, I imagine.
1: But
0: yes.
1: I found it. It was
0: deep inside.
1: Very small and in a very back corner. But there was some good I found out of playing with Pedro. No, Pedro, great drummer. I really enjoyed playing with you too. And I'd like to do it again sometime.
2: Oh, absolutely, yeah.
0: So if you just tuned in, we are talking to Dave Scroggins. He is a community transit bus driver. And we wanted to ask him because, I mean, they are everywhere. We see them on the roads and we get on their buses. And we wonder what things they have to put up with for us. Thank you, Dave.
1: Thank you. Thank you.
3: 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We hope to see you back next week. 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
2: Welcome to another edition of The Sound of the Pacific Northwest. Before we say anything...
0: Before I say hello?
2: Before you say hello, we do have a new email address, and I want to give it away to people so people can reach out to us and send us comments, ideas, suggestions. What is our email, Luciana, now? Because it's a new one.
0: Yes, we decided to start this email because people were asking us.
2: Yeah.
0: And it's very easy. It's soundofthepnw@gmail.com.
2: soundofthepnw@gmail.com. So if you have any questions, suggestions for interviews, ideas, comments, we welcome everything.
0: So I wanted
2: pies,
0: to tell you.
2: Pies, pizzas.
0: Let me give you the real address for that.
2: Please, hey, that's bribes.
0: So, you know, I was browsing through some news online the other day, and I came across a story from the Everett Herald in Washington.
2: Uh-huh.
0: It was about Transit Tales, which is a partnership between Community Transit and Snow Isle Libraries to bring kids into a bus to listen to stories, to sing, to pretend to take the wheel and drive the bus. Uh-huh. And the idea is for kids to grow thinking that public transit is a good thing. Because sometimes we need to be reminded that it's a good thing.
2: Well, we grew up taking buses all our lives.
0: Oh, yeah.
2: I mean, in Argentina, to buy a car, it's impossible. So people take the bus.
0: For a long time, you were actually taking the light rail here.
2: I used to take the light rail for many, many years, yeah.
0: But while I was reading that, I saw a picture of a familiar face. It's a friend of ours who is a bus driver now, and it's probably ringing a bell already, Pedro. I'm talking about Dave Scroggins. Pedro and Dave used to play together in a band.
2: He used to play trumpet in one of my bands.
0: Yeah, he was the trumpet. Yeah. Super nice guy with a great sense of humor.
2: He's driving a bus now.
0: What? He's driving a bus. He's still playing trumpet, Pedro, the same way that you're a drummer that works in radio.
2: Yeah.
0: So after reading the story, I thought, hey, wouldn't it be cool to talk to a bus driver? To know their stories, to know what they have to put up with, what they like about driving a bus, and especially someone as fun as Dave.
2: Yeah.
0: So here he is, Community Transit bus driver David Scroggins. David Scroggins, welcome to the Sound of the Pacific Northwest.
1: Well, thank you for having me.
0: Well, before anything else, when we're done with this interview, are you going to play the

0: else on the bus on trumpet for us?
1: Yes, I think I will. I do have a little pocket trumpet I take with me sometimes on the bus.
0: Pocket trumpet? Never heard of that before.
1: Yeah, it's about half the size of a regular trumpet, so it can fit in the little driver's box up front. And
0: do you serenade the people on the bus?
1: Not while I'm driving, of course not.
2: Don't you think they suffered enough?
1: Well, yeah. But during Christmas, sometimes I will do some little Christmas carols while I'm on a break.
2: Oh, that's so awesome.
0: So, Dave, how did you become a bus driver?
1: I've been a driver doing different things for deliveries, for Frito and stuff like that. And this came open, and I thought, hey, maybe I'll try driving people around. And I really, really enjoy it.
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9: Ronald Reagan understood that preserving liberty required more than defending it. It had to be taught. In his 1989 farewell address, Reagan warned America about the danger of losing its national memory. If we forget what we did, we won't know who we are. Reagan understood that a free nation cannot preserve principles its people no longer understand. Every generation must learn why America's freedoms matter, understand the sacrifices that secured them, and accept the responsibilities that come with self-government. Liberty cannot be simply inherited. It must be intentionally passed from one generation to the next. Because when we fail to teach the meaning of freedom, we eventually lose the will to preserve it. So, are we preparing the next generation merely to inherit liberty, or teaching them why it is worth preserving?
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12: Larry Elder,
11: 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The answer.
13: I'm right up to murder, you know, and it's okay.
9: Yeah, and, yeah. And a large percentage of them are happy that the CEO of that healthcare company was murdered. And I think I saw a poll that said 25 or 30% of Democrats wish the would-be assassin in Butler, Pennsylvania had not been a would-be assassin, but had been an actual assassin.
2: That's just sick. That's just sick.
13: It is. Like, that's going to fix the problem if you eliminate the president like that. And how can you root for anybody's demise like that? Unless it's Satan himself. Then I'm okay with that. And the last thing I just wanted to share with you, like I said, I've known who you are for 50 years. And I appreciate your integrity, and I appreciate the things you're doing, speaking truth and bringing light with such control and calmness and facts.
9: Well, Jennifer, again, thank you very much for calling. I've always said a fact to a toe-tag liberal is like kryptonite to Superman. And then somebody said, well, Superman's a good guy. I said, okay, a fact to a toe-tag liberal is like daylight to a vampire. How's that? Jennifer, thank you so much for the kind words. That was so sweet. I really do appreciate that. Now, let's get back to the convention, because one of the other person who very well might run for president is Ted Cruz. Also, even though Marco Rubio has publicly said if J.D. Vance decides to run for president, he will not run. But, you know, things change, so who knows. But this is Ted Cruz, number 43.
12: And we are witnessing a new and dangerous red-green alliance. Communists and Islamists coming together and sweeping over the Democrat Party. They are united because they share the same enemies. They hate Christians. They hate Jews. They hate capitalism. They hate the Constitution, and they hate America. It gives me no pleasure to say this. For me and my family, communism is not abstract or theoretical. My family has bled and has been imprisoned and tortured by communists in Cuba. That's what communists do. From the frozen gulags of the Soviet Union to Chairman Mao's driving nails through the eyes of Christians. From the killing fields of Cambodia to the starvation and misery of North Korea and Venezuela and Nicaragua and Cuba. And Islamism, likewise, produces murder and oppression. From the forced wearing of hijabs to the stoning of rape victims. From the systematic murder of homosexuals to honor killings and the barbarism of October 7th and 9/11.
9: Notice he's used the term Islamism and Islamists. Recall what I said yesterday about Ayaan Hirsi Ali. And she talked about people that talk about radical Islam as opposed to people who believe in the religion itself. A far large percentage of American Muslims support Hamas. Again, if the Quran has been dictated by Allah through Muhammad, who supposedly was illiterate, how do you reform the actual word of God in the silence of so many people who are Muslims about the reckless statements made by imams is very disturbing. I'm Larry Elder.
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9: From Focus Features and the acclaimed director of Captain Phillips and Jason Bourne comes The Uprising, starring Andrew Garfield. Witness the true story behind the legend of Robin Hood. With everything taken from him and with nothing left to lose, one man's stand against injustice will inspire a movement that will change everything. In a land of kings, a man of the people will defy the most powerful empire on earth and ignite a revolution. With an all-star cast, breathtaking visuals, and visceral action, The Uprising is a must-see cinematic epic that really demands to be seen on the biggest screen possible. An amazing story of courage, sacrifice, rebellion. One man becomes a symbol of a people fighting for freedom. The Uprising, from Focus Features and the acclaimed director of Captain Phillips and Jason Bourne, starring Andrew Garfield. Rated R, under 17, is not admitted without a parent. Witness the rise of Robin Hood. Only in theaters, now playing. You do not want to miss The Uprising. 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
16: 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Don't Sharia My Texas, exposes an America under siege from within.
17: Clerics are openly calling for the takeover of this country.
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16: 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In the battle for Western civilization, Texas stands on the front line.
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4: This hour from Town Hall, I'm Mary Rose. 25 years after 9/11, Al-Qaeda is weaker as a centralized organization, but its affiliates remain a serious threat. Correspondent Ron Taylor reports.
5: The group's most active front is Africa's Sahel, where Al-Qaeda-linked JNIM is expanding across Mali and Burkina Faso, with violence spreading toward coastal West Africa. The region accounted for more than half of the world's terrorism-related deaths last year. Al-Qaeda-linked militants are also active in Somalia, while an affiliated network is intensifying attacks in Pakistan. Ron Taylor reporting.
4: 25 years after 9/11, one historian says predictions of American decline have proven wrong. Correspondent Richard Boyd reports.
6: Niall Ferguson argues that the United States remains the world's leading economic and military power. America's share of G7 economic output has grown since 2001, while the shale revolution sharply increased domestic oil and natural gas production. Ferguson says the dollar remains a global safe haven and that America's rivals face even deeper problems, leaving the United States still number one by most measures. Richard Boyd reporting.
4: Diesel prices in the U.S. have yet hit another record, soaring past $6 a gallon on average as Washington's war with Iran disrupts the world's flow of fuel. The national average of nearly $6.06 is up from $5.85 last week and almost $3.71 from this time last year, according to Motor Club AAA. Higher diesel prices mean more expensive transportation for a long list of everyday goods. That's because diesel is used for many freight and delivery networks. And some businesses have already passed along steeper costs to consumers with fees. More at townhall.com.
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4: A Texas Democrat running for the U.S. Senate is facing questions about a major shift on transgender athletes in women's sports. Correspondent John Scott reports.
9: State Representative James Tallarico now says he opposes transgender participation when it threatens safety or fairness. But critics point to his earlier votes against bans on men competing in women's sports and gender transition procedures for minors. Republican opponents say the reversal shows voters are rejecting extreme gender ideology and that Democrats are moderating their message only to win elections. John Scott reporting.
4: Former NBA player Enes Kanter Freedom has sued the WNBA's Chicago Sky after being ejected from a game and banned from future games at the team's arena. Freedom says he was removed after Chicago Sky guard Natasha Cloud confronted him over a t-shirt reading women noun, adult human female. Breaking news, townhall.com. New facts are being found about the closest planet to the sun.
3: A new study shows that Mercury may be shrinking faster than expected. Scientists from the German Aerospace Center reported Thursday that Mercury's shrinkage may be 30% greater than previously believed. They say that represents a loss in diameter of as much as 14 miles, significant for a planet that is barely 3,000 miles across. Mercury has been shrinking ever since its formation because of internal cooling, which is tightening the surface like a girdle to fit its new slimmer cell. Keith Peters reporting.
4: Hawaii is expanding disaster support services for residents affected by hurricanes Lowell and Lala. The statewide disaster case management program will deploy more than 80 case managers to help survivors assess their needs and develop recovery plans. More on these stories at townhall.com.
10: Foundations of Freedom, a look at America's founding principles and the leaders who shaped our nation.
11: Ronald Reagan understood that preserving liberty required more than defending it. It had to be taught. In his 1989 farewell address, Reagan warned America about the danger of losing its national memory. If we forget what we did, we won't know who we are. Reagan understood that a free nation cannot preserve principles its people no longer understand. Every generation must learn why America's freedoms matter, understand the sacrifices that secured them, and accept the responsibilities that come with self-government. Liberty cannot be simply inherited. It must be intentionally passed from one generation to the next. Because when we fail to teach the meaning of freedom, we eventually lose the will to preserve it. So, are we preparing the next generation merely to inherit liberty, or teaching them why it is worth preserving?
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15: This is an encore.
16: Hey, everybody. Welcome to Barbecue Nation. I'm JT, along with my co-host, Leanne Whippin. Hall of Famer, I might say. You know, and great person to travel with and work with. I will give her that compliment this morning.
17: Thank you. You are welcome too.
16: You get us today. How about that? Because we're going to do part two of a show we did not long ago that was about competitive barbecue. And if you want to get into competitive barbecue, I can think of no one better to talk about it than my co-host, Leanne. This portion of our competitive barbecue show here on Barbecue Nation is brought to you by Painted Hills Natural Beef. 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All right, kiddo. Where we left off was, I think, kind of, are you sure you want to do this?
17: Right?
16: Yeah. So I'm sure you hear it more than I do because I don't get involved with competitive barbecue other than the interviews, but I think that everybody that asked me the same question, not only how do I get involved, but then they'll ask me a question too, like, well, how do you think they would like my brisket or my ribs or chicken or whatever? And what do you say to them? I don't know. I mean, that's the thing. Barbecue is such an individual exercise.
17: But it's really not when it comes to KCBS. I feel as if they have zoned in on what the judge is like, and it's that sweet with little back heat tomato based sauce. I don't care if you're in Eastern North Carolina, you aren't going to go with a vinegar sauce because you're going to lose. So, you know, when somebody says that to me, I'll ask them, like, you know, what kind of sauce, what kind of rub are you using? And, you know, I'll listen to what they have to say, and I'll make my recommendation based on if they're going to do a KCBS, you know, what they're looking for. And honestly, it's not even my preference. I like vinegar-based sauces.
16: Right.
17: I don't even like sauce. I like dry rub, you know? So I'm not going with what I like for competition. I'm going for what the judges like. And unfortunately, that's not even barbecue I cook in my backyard. And I think a lot of the competitors will tell you the same thing.
16: How would you know, though? I mean, how would you know? Regionally, yes. But when you get to certain competitions and all of a sudden they bring in a judge from Texas and a judge from California and a judge from Oregon, where I live, and, you know, one from Zimbabwe or someplace like that, how do you know?
17: Well, that's why part of competing is luck of the judge. For the most part, you'll find that the KCBS contests that are sanctioned have certified judges.
16: Right.
17: They do fill in with celebrity judges. They do fill in with people that don't show. And you are at the mercy of how they're going to hit your table. And what I mean by that is there's going to be six judges at the table. So you don't have every judge there judging your food. You've got those six. So it's kind of a crapshoot who you're going to get. What if you get six newbies? They aren't going to do that. KCBS is pretty cognizant of that. And they'll separate them out and put certified and kind of spread it out. But you might get that one judge that, they might not even be certified. And so they don't realize the importance of scoring. And they might think in their mind, you know, when you're scoring from, you know, 1 to 9, that a 7 is a great score in their mind. When a 7, you're going to tank. You have to get, you know, predominantly 9s or, you know, 8s and 9s in order to be up for grand champion or, you know, particular category to cash in, because 7s aren't going to cut it. So it is mercy of the judge sometime, and that's out of your control. And that's also part of the reason why you should not be discouraged if you don't win, because it might not be your fault. You could have turned in epic food, but sometimes it's luck of the judge.
16: Well, I had that for years when I was doing the horse shows. It was always the luck of the judge, you know, mm-hmm. And sometimes we would actually travel off our normal circuit if we needed to get a horse qualified for the nationals. And we had a judge that was kind of friendly to us or something like that. But I don't see how you could do that in barbecue, because, like you said, you've got six judges there. This is a KCBS deal. Mm-hmm. You got six. So maybe there's one that really likes you and he gives you 9s, mm-hmm. Like that. And then you've got somebody that's maybe a little more adherent to the profiles that they've been trained in, and they give you 7s, you know.
17: Well, I'll tell you, if you have a table of judges all turning in straight 9s and somebody turns in straight 7s, that's why you have table captains. The table captains look at the scorecards before they're turned in. And if they see a major discrepancy, something like that is happening, say that guy's like marking 7s straight across the board and everyone else is given 9s, he'll see it in two categories if that's the case.
16: Right.
17: And there will be something that will happen, because that's why you have a table captain.
16: You mean like euthanasia or something? Or
17: no, you got to spot these things, and because they want to be fair to the cookers as well. So there is a little bit of things going on to control that a little bit.
16: Okay, so let's switch over to the National Barbecue Association. Is that similar?
17: Well, they don't have a sanctioned, contest body. I mean, you have Memphis in May, and, you know, that's a little bit different in their scoring and, you know, the categories that you turn in, and, you know, that's on-site judging. So that's a whole nother ball game. But again, they have table captains as well, and it's to keep everything in check.
16: We like things in check.
17: Yes.
16: Yeah, we do. So we veer off a little bit here, Leanne.
17: Mm-hmm.
16: When you've judged, and I know you've judged a lot, mm-hmm. have you ever had to do that? If you've been a table captain or something, have you ever had to say, hey, Leonard, come on, get with the program here?
17: No, I've never been a table captain, so I have not had that come across me, you know?
16: Yeah.
17: And you don't see the other judges what their scores are, so it's not like I see it and say something to them, because you're really not supposed to talk at the table until all the cards are turned in.
16: Huh. Well, that's
17: chit chat.
16: Mm-hmm. No chit chat.
17: Nope.
16: What about chat chit?
17: Nope, none of it.
16: Okay. So back to our newbies that want to go out and compete. We talked about this in the first show, but really, technically, they can use any cooker that they want. I mean, they can't deep bring an air fryer in there, I suppose, but
17: it's got to be wood and charcoal. You can use pellet cookers. Electricity can be used as long as it's a starting mechanism or it's using to, you know, move your rotisserie.
16: Right.
17: Not like ovens or anything. Yeah. It's very important that you read the rules because the rules are stringent. As we discussed, garnish, you don't want to be DQ'd over, you know, red tip lettuce or something that they don't allow. So familiarize yourself very well with the regulations. And we touched on the fact that it's important to go to contests and really get the feel of what's going on and talk to the cookers. And moreover, if you can get on a team, that's the way to go. Then you really get in the trenches. Then you really see what's going on. So if you're fortunate enough to be able to get in there and ask these guys, sometimes they'll let you, you know, sometimes they won't.
16: Yeah.
17: Sometimes they need an extra hand. Sometimes, you know, who knows? Maybe you'll be a runner. You'll run the food in, you know, for the judges. But that's the optimum is really get on a team. You can do that.
16: Yeah. You would learn a lot, especially if somebody was open and friendly to you. Yeah. Teach you that.
17: And as I said, you know, we talked about using good meats, make that investment. You're out there, you're spending time and energy. You got to invest in good meat. But one of the things that's super important too is timing. I mean, you've got that 10-minute window. So you really have to put together a timeline. I mean, I have written notes. It's a spreadsheet. And it's not like I stare at the spreadsheet during the contest, but it gives me guidelines when I'm going to start each meet. So you back up from when your turn in time is. So chicken, say, is from 5 to noon to 5 afternoon. So you want to start doing your box no later than 10 minutes before turn in. And it depends on the walk, too. Say you have a 5-minute walk to turn in. So you got to back that 5 minutes out. So timing is critical. And then you got to back out how much time, you know, your chicken takes, and then you got to back in and put in your brine time. So you put down, you know, on your timeline when you're going to put it in the brine. And this takes a lot of the pressure off. And when you're dealing with 4 different categories, it's extremely helpful. And sometimes you lose track of time or you get a little sleepy. And if you have at least some sort of basic timeline, you can quickly look at it and not have to really think a whole lot. It's a guideline, but it certainly is very critical. And I used to do timelines on whiteboards, which can be a problem because what if somebody rubs against it and screws up your timeline? But I don't know why I had to think for whiteboards. But at the end of the contest, what I would do is I would take a picture of it. So I had it. And I'd also keep track of what my, you know, you get your scores at the end of the contest and really sit down and look at those scores. And also another thing I do is I always take a photograph right before turn-ins, not myself. I'll have whoever's there with me take a picture. So you have, because you aren't going to remember these things. You aren't going to remember what your box looked like. And when your scores come in, put your pictures with the score sheets so you have a reference. You know, say you got all 9s on appearance for a chicken box and you have a picture of it. Well, shoot, do the same chicken box appearance next time. Uh-huh. Say, you know, your scores were great on taste, you know, and you know, just if you keep track of everything, you can tweak how things go from contest to contest.
16: Speaking of important times, we are going to take a break here on Barbecue Nation, and Leanne and I will be back and talk more about what competition barbecue and what the do's and don'ts. And if you think you're interested in participating, some ideas for you. So we'll be right back here on The Nation. Please stay with us.
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16: Hey, welcome back to Barbecue Nation here on the USA Radio Network and the Barbecue Nation Radio Network. I'm JT, along with Leanne Whippen, my co-host. If you'd like to contact us, very simple. Just go to barbecuenationjt.com. There's a contact us thing right on the bottom of the front page there. Click on it, ask us your question, and we will get back to you. We do that pretty well, actually. We get back to people pretty well. Yeah, mm-hmm. We do. So when you make this guideline sheet, Do you also keep them where you say, okay, this is what I did in Mobile, Alabama, and this is what I did in up in South Carolina? So you've got a reference like that, or do you also go as far to say, here's the picture of the box, here's the guideline we used, and here were the judges? Do you ever keep track of the judges?
17: No, because you don't know who the judges are.
16: Supposedly.
17: You don't.
16: Okay.
17: And that's really not going to matter because that's out of your control anyway.
16: Yeah.
17: So whoever you get, you get. And you aren't taking contest to contest and like having a culmination of a whole bunch of papers. You're doing that before you go into your contest. whether you're practicing on improving your taste or what have you. Those are just guidelines to help you put together a master sheet. You don't want to have a whole bunch of papers flying around and be your eyes going here and there and everywhere. So I have one sheet and I take a piece of duct tape and I tape it up on my wall so I don't lose track of it and get sauce all over it. And yeah, you don't want to go crazy with it, but it's more, you know, just everything all in one sheet.
16: That's actually an old Lakota word. One sheet. One yeah. sheet. Sort of. Can somebody actually compete with just like a Weber kettle and do well?
17: A kettle is not something I would recommend. A WSM, a Weber Smoky Mountain Bullet. Yes. That's what I started with. I remember Harry Sue when he was on TLC Pitmasters with us, he had four. He's one for each category. It's an inexpensive and pretty lightweight and easy to move kind of thing. And it's still to this day, in my opinion, produces phenomenal barbecue.
16: I mean, do they need to bring in, you know, we're talking about the brand newbies, not somebody that's already kind of waded up to their ankles in this pond, but do they need to go out and buy a Jambo or something? Or
17: absolutely not. No. And I wouldn't recommend doing that because you got to find out if you're actually going to like this. You might find that you go in and say, I don't like this. I like staying up all night cooking. Or, you know, after a few times, you just aren't doing well and you get discouraged, which, you know, you should always keep your head up and keep trying. But no,
16: it happens.
17: Just don't make that kind of investment. It's not necessary to win, in my opinion.
16: Yeah.
17: I mean, yeah, I have a Jambo. Yeah, I love my Jambo. It makes great barbecue, but I always bring a WSM too. I always have that there.
16: So really, you're going to be what you can get in your truck or / trailer to get there to make it work for you. And if you're confident in your cooking abilities with whatever cooker you're using, then I would say go for it.
17: Right.
16: Yeah.
17: And you always have to, you know, be cognizant of wood and charcoal, you know, that you're bringing or using. In my opinion, charcoal that's flavored is a no-no. Whether it's, you know, mesquite flavored or whatever, I feel like it has a possibility.

0: and the snow got in there and I didn't realize it. And my wood was wet, and that's a problem. So keep your wood dry. I also believe that you should not cook with wood with bark on it. I think it makes it a little bitter. Don't use wood that's too old. You know, just make sure you bring enough wood. That's another thing. You don't want to run out in the middle of a contest. And also make sure you bring some lighting too.
1: Yeah. Yeah.
0: People forget about that. I mean, you need to see what you're doing.
1: One thing I could recommend, and I've not competed in one of these, I've judged a few, but and you were talking about lighting and stuff. Sometimes the wind comes up. Mm-hmm. You have inclement weather, like you were speaking of. Mm-hmm. I would suggest that, and they've got new ones now, because I just bought some for our TV stuff. They have, people used to have, you have to use sandbags, especially on, if you've been around a movie set or something, they'd be these big click lights and all that. They have these ones that you can fill up with water.
0: Yeah.
1: And they weigh 30 to 50, you know, however much weight you want. They have them to accommodate that size, but that will hold them down in case of, I mean, if you get a tornado going through there, nothing.
0: I'll tell you, I've been at a lot of contests where wind has been an issue. I always bring, you know, like 4 or 5 gallon buckets, you know, it's lightweight. You can stack them and fill them up with water and tie them down to your tent. Yeah, you always want to look at the weather and see what's going on with that. Because, you know, if you're in inclement weather and your tent blows away, you're going to have some real issues. You don't want to start off a contest like that.
1: No, that would not be good. That would not be good. Have you ever been to one where you had inclement weather like that and people, a particular team or something, just said, okay, we're done. We can't fix this.
0: I have been in multiple contests where people's tents have flown away in the middle of a contest, including myself. I had it happen once. And you're kind of paying attention to your own site. So I've never really paid attention to see if anyone's like thrown in the towel. I've never heard of that, but I'm sure it's happened. It just makes it very unpleasant.
1: Yeah. Well, you're out there and it's 2 o'clock in the morning and you're starting your fires or whatever. Mm-hmm. And the wind's blowing and we're making this sound very attractive, aren't we, folks?
0: Yeah, we are.
1: And we're going to take another break. We're going to be back with more of Barbecue Nation with Leanne and JT right after.

0: 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The Answer.
1: If life is a game to be won, then every child deserves to play on a level field to unlock their full potential and thrive. 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
9: Welcome back to Barbecue Nation here on the USA Radio Network. I'm JT along with Ms. Leanne Whippin, Hall of Famer. Mm-hmm. Yeah, I like
10: getting
9: that.
10: Ready
9: a lot.
10: To go to the Royal. Yeah,
9: getting ready to go.
10: First.
9: Yeah. Gonna get your
10: trophy. That stretch
9: trophy. They don't make you do like hands and feet in cement like at Grauman's.
10: I don't know. I don't have all the details. All I know is that I just know I have to be there.
9: Well, take some handy wipes with you in case you do have to put your fingerprints in something. Yeah. We'd like to thank the folks at Painted Hills Natural Beef, beef the way nature intended, and beef just like your grandpa used to raise. That's Painted Hills Natural Beef, and also Gunter Wilhelm Knives, superb quality, excellent efficiency in the kitchen for a reasonable price. That's GunterWilhelm.com. And again, you can contact us by going to BarbecueNationJT.com. And or if you want to listen to the podcast versions, which, by the way, we're doing very well with. I don't like to gloat too much, but we are doing well with those. We're on all the platforms from Apple to all the Android platforms like Captivate and all that. So we're out there. We're out there. When you talk about garnish, did you ever have to pull the garnish because something happened and either redo it or just go without?
10: No, I've never gone without. Of course, you always tweak it. After you put your meat in the box, your garnish is going to shift and you might have to fill in. So always make sure you have filling garnish by your box when you're getting ready to box up. So if there's a hole in the garnish and you need to fill it in, you got little pieces. Always have, a paper towel to wipe off sauce if it drips on the side of the box, that kind of thing. Always be prepared for those little tiny things that happen, but they do make a difference.
9: How long do the boxes normally sit once you've turned them in before they make it to the judging table? Because they wait for everybody to get the chicken, for example. Everybody turns in their chicken. They don't get,
10: they are not waiting for everybody to turn in their chicken. They're waiting for the first 6 boxes that they take to the first table immediately. So it's a pretty even flow. It should not sit there long at all. But you do want to make sure that your food is, at least warm. Johnny Trigg, his wife, made these special carriers that are insulated. And I have it to this day, and you can carry your box in that if it's cold and it'll keep the wind off of it. So that's helpful too. Keeps away all the elements, keeps it warm.
9: Do you keep away all the incorrigible elements like your radio partner here? You say, you can't do that.
10: No.
9: Okay. I want to get back to the grills and smokers, because that seems to be, in people talking to me, Leanne, that seems to be the big thing. That, and you touched on it earlier, the quality of meat. I do know something about the quality of meat. And, you know, if you go to the cheap store, I'll just put it that way without naming names, and there's lots of them around. And, of course, now the big thing is Wagyu and all that. But
10: you can do all right with a prime piece of beef brisket.
9: Yeah.
10: But going any lower choice, it reduces your odds. You'll see online, and it's changed over the years. If someone took pictures of their food back in the day, nobody showed those pictures. Now everyone's proud of their pictures. So, and they're proud of how they've done in each category. So it's a good idea to follow these people that are doing well. And if they say they got a first in chicken, they're usually even showing pictures of their boxes. Go ahead and mimic the box. I mean, shoot, if they got a first in chicken and the box is beautiful, copy it. You know, nothing wrong with that. So I highly recommend doing your homework on that, because there's so many ways that you can present, you know, a pork box these days, especially with the money muscle and, you know, the tubes and everything. Chicken's pretty straightforward, and so is brisket and ribs for that matter. But pork is a very interesting, actually, chicken's kind of changing. I've seen some unusual chicken boxes out there too. But do your homework on presentation, because the proof is they'll say it on the site, you know, how they did in the contest. And you'll see the garnish they're using.
9: Well, that's good. What do you use for garnish?
10: I'm a parsley person, and I like green leafy lettuce. I tend to favor parsley a lot. But I do like green leafy lettuce. I don't know. It's a matter of when I go into the produce department, what looks good too.
9: Yes. You don't use kale? I'm trying to find a legitimate usage for kale.
10: For sure, kale. Kale's used a lot out there.
9: Yeah.
10: It's nice and stiff, and it fills up the box easily. Kale's very prevalent out there.
9: So do you just put it around the outside, or do you actually put the meat on a bed of...
10: I do a light bed on the bottom, and then I make sure that it's up on the sides, and I don't over garnish. The meat is the focal point, but you still want it to look nice.
9: Do you ever take a toothpick and stab, you know, six $20 bills and put it in the...
10: No, that's called marking. You can't mark your box. I do use toothpicks to test ribs, because you can't bite into every rib, you know, and figure out what you're going to turn in. Toothpick is a nice little thing to poke into your meat. And if it feels tender and comes out quite easily, that's a nice little trick you can use for ribs.
9: Well, let's talk about that for a second. Not testing particularly ribs, but what type of kit, if you will? People are big on kits, you know, have in case of emergency, have your home emergency kit or whatever. What should they consider as the basics to put in that? Everybody's got their preference on which knife they like to use, you know, what.
10: All right. So your knives are important. Your gloves that you're going to use, you don't want to have suede gloves. I use neoprene gloves. They're heat resistant and they aren't too bulky. So, and it doesn't mess up the meat as much as, you know, another type of glove. Some people double up on, or even triple up on food service gloves. If they can handle the heat, that's a nice thing. I always bring, I have some Gunter Wilhelm scissors that I like to just clean up edges. I never use tongs because that messes things up.
9: So do you pull the protein right off the rack in your cooker with your hands? You don't use tongs?
10: So I usually, it depends on the meat, but sometimes like the chicken, I put it on a grate that's almost like a, like what you cool off cookies on,
9: right?
10: You know? And so you aren't taking the grate off the whole smoker. You're just taking that off, and then you can bring it to where you're going to do your boxes. And that's a helpful thing. I like to always have a Cambro on board, which is an insulated food carrier or a cooler, so that if your meat gets done early, you have somewhere to keep it warm. I like bringing a moving blanket for my brisket. I usually snuggle that up while it's resting, you know, in a cooler, some sort of blanket or a towel.
9: Or can you can take a nap on there too, right?
10: Yeah, it's very versatile. And I always bring a spray bottle for apple juice or whatever you're going to use, because sometimes when you spritz right before it goes in, it adds some shine to your food. I always bring a mini food grinder, and that is to pulverize my dry rubs. If I taste a piece of chicken and it just isn't giving me that pow, I will dust it lightly before turning with the dry rub and a smidgen of fine kosher salt. I always turn in pork with a little bit of kosher salt at the end, but fine ground, because you don't want them crunching on coarse spices. So I always bring that little spice grinder. I always bring a degreaser, and that is to degrease my beef brisket juices, because I like to take the grease out. And then what other great juices I have, I will add some beef stock or bouillon to it. If I need that to dunk my brisket in, whether to, you know, give it some shine flavor, if it's dry, it's just good for emergency purposes. I always bring injectors, because you got to have that for your injections. I have, that's just off the top of my head.
9: I would assume towels and paper towels and handy wipes or whatever.
10: Lots of paper towels. Yeah. You know, those throwaway white rags are always good. Lots of foil. And make sure you get heavy duty foil. Don't cheap out on your foil, because then you're going to get holes in it, and then you're going to lose your juices, and then things are going to steam out. So you always invest in heavy duty foil. And you want the big rolls, not the small rolls. Cutting boards, of course. That's just, as I said, off the top of my head.
9: Scraper for a cutting board? You know, I have to use a cutting board because I use them all the time.
10: Yeah, scrapers are great. That'll clean, you know, because when you're going from one meat to the other, even though they're a half hour apart, you're actually, you've got to clean your board for the next one. So you got to clean and, you know, get your meat out. Then you got to cut your meat and figure out how you're going to do it in the box. And so really you're rolling from one turn in to the next. Maybe there's a 10 minute break, depending on how your cook's going, but you're going boom, boom, boom, one right after the other. Isn't like, oh, let's take a break, you know, and sit down for a half hour. No, it's not like that. It goes one right after the other.
9: It's that old song, boom, boom, boom, out go the lights.
10: Yeah.
9: Yeah. You kind of grimaced when I said that. You must have flashbacks of a bad cook with a tornado or something like that.
10: Yeah.
9: And we'll be back on Barbecue Nation in just a moment.
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11: Foundations of Freedom, a look at America's founding principles and the leaders who shaped our nation.
12: Ronald Reagan understood that preserving liberty required more than defending it. It had to be taught. In his 1989 farewell address, Reagan warned America about the danger of losing its national memory. If we forget what we did, we won't know who we are. Reagan understood that a free nation cannot preserve principles its people no longer understand. Every generation must learn why America's freedoms matter, understand the sacrifices that secured them, and accept the responsibilities that come with self-government. Liberty cannot be simply inherited. It must be intentionally passed from one generation to the next. Because when we fail to teach the meaning of freedom, we eventually lose the will to preserve it. So, are we preparing the next generation merely to inherit liberty, or teaching them why it is worth preserving?
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9: Welcome back to Barbecue Nation. I'm JT, along with me, Ann Whippet, today, and we're talking about what you should do and some of the do's and don'ts if you want to get into competitive barbecue. We have we don't focus on competitive barbecue on this show, but we do talk to a lot of people on the show that are involved in that at the highest levels and some at the beginning levels. And it's we've got a master Hall of Famer here that can help you with lots of questions that are buzzing around in your minds out there. My mind's always buzzing, so it doesn't really matter.
16: Also, your sauce, things are running through my head as we're talking. Make sure you warm your sauce up. Don't sit there and boil it, because the flavor profile will change, in my opinion. And sometimes, you know, say your chicken thighs, when I do thighs, I always have this little stainless steel bowl that's kind of deep, and it holds one thigh at a time. So I'm not using a ton of sauce. So I'll fill that, you know, up. I'm talking maybe like an 8-inch diameter stainless steel bowl because it can handle the heat. And I'll just stick it in my smoker. It'll get a little smoke in there too. And then I'll take a pigtail, which is, it's a long, tool that has this little metal squirrely thing on the end, which it just like twists, and you can pick up the chicken thigh and dunk it in your sauce. And as I said, it should be, you can thin it out with apple juice if you want, but you don't want it to be gloppy. You want it to be smooth and very thin so that it sets a glaze on it. So you dunk them in, and then you put them back on that like cookie rack that I was talking about. And then once you do all of them, you put them back in the smoker. And then, you know, only for like 5 or 10 minutes to let that set the sauce. So that's helpful, because chicken thighs, you can bang them up very easily, even if you're using your hands, and they got to be picture perfect, you know.
9: When you
16: dunk them in, you're getting sauce all over it. So when people bite into it, the judges, they're going to get sauce in the entire bite. No, that's
9: you. When you were talking about brisket a little bit ago, do you use an electric knife?
16: I do. And I'll tell you, I can get more control out of an electric knife for the thickness. And it just goes real fast and easy for me. So it keeps my brisket as warm as possible. I feel like even though I'm pretty good with a knife, the electric knife, and I use a Cuisinart electric knife, by the way, I feel like that does the trick for me. It's just a preference.
9: So you've got your brisket laying out in front of you, mm-hmm. and it's cooked, and you're going to start prepping the box. Mm-hmm. How many slices do you, I know what you turn in, but how many slices do you actually cut and then say, okay, I'm going to take this one and that one and this one and that one?
16: I'm cutting pretty much what I'm going to turn in with maybe an extra one just to, of course, you know, test it. So I would say I'm probably slicing 10 slices. Yeah. And depending on, and it's also when I start setting up the box and I'm laying them in there side by side, I stand them straight up and then I push them down sideways so that they all fall down like dominoes evenly. And you want to see, you know, the top of the smoke ring and the bark on the top. So you got to have at least 6 slices, and I like to at least put in 8 so that I have room for the burn ends in front.
9: Do you ever sample?
16: I sample everything before it goes in. Most of the time, you know, if I'm there, my daughter or daughters, they're very good at telling me, you know, if I have 2 briskets, they're going to tell me which one they like better. I just get so caught up in the cook and I'm kind of grossed out. I just, I really don't want to eat it. Unless I'm there by myself, that. I really do.
9: I do understand that. You know, on my end, what I do, which is very much more media oriented, you get done doing 2 or 3 shows in one day and somebody will look at you and say, you want to go to lunch or what? I don't want anything to do with food. Yeah, you know.
16: So it's good to have 1 or 2 people. Don't have an army sitting there tasting your food. First off, you aren't going to have, you just don't want to have that many people around when you're doing your boxes. 1 or 2 designated taste testers, probably 2, so that you get, you know, a pretty good opinion is the way to go, at least for me.
9: Yeah. Yeah. Because I know that when they're, well, that happens here too. And I've talked about it on the show before. You cook a big Thanksgiving dinner or whatever, I go outside and sit on the patio while everybody else is.
16: I 100% agree. The next day is my day.
9: Yeah. Yeah. That's, you know, college football, hot turkey sandwich or something, you know, whatever, a little mashed potatoes and gravy left over. That's when I'll eat it because I think everybody's probably that way. You just, mm-hmm. that's, you know, our moms were very, I never could figure out why my mom stayed so slim when she cooked the food that she cooked. But then I thinking back on it, she rarely ate a lot of it, you know?
16: Yeah, that's the thing. You get tired of, you know, she's probably tasting it, you know, like I always taste my food to see what it needs. And you just get kind of tired of it. And you aren't even hungry by the time, you know, rolls around. Not all the time, but sometimes.
9: No, it happens though. Because you just, I think you get, you know, if you're tasting on a conventional in-house meal and you're tasting, you know, gravy or you're tasting the bit of the turkey or whatever you're doing and you're making sure the vegetables are seasoned properly and all that, mm-hmm. pretty soon you're just like, well, I want a bowl of Frosted Flakes. So
16: exactly.
9: If you could give advice to our listeners. And we have been this whole show and the previous show mm-hmm. that we did on this. But if you could give advice to them, what are the, let's say, 2 most important things they should keep in mind if they're thinking about going into a competition or they've even registered to go to a competition? And but maybe it's their first one or first or second one. You know, what does Leanne Whippen tell them? Keep this in the forefront of your thoughts.
16: You know, Lee, you're there the day before, usually, you know, Friday for your meat inspection, what have you. If you need help, lean on your neighbors. You'd be surprised how much
10: the barbecue community is willing to help you and how much you will learn from them. And that's one bit of advice. And the other is go in with an open mind. Don't think if you walk away being a loser that it's over and you're never going to do this again. As I said, it could be luck of the judge. It could be that you just, you know, even the best competitors have bad cooks. Just keep your head up and keep going. If you feel it's in your spirit, your nature, competition, and you're loving it, even though you lost, you had a great time, just keep doing it. I don't care if you lose, you know, 10 times in a row. Everybody goes through that, and you're going to have ups and downs. And there's nothing more rewarding to get a call after, you know, everything you've put into it. And yeah, just hang in there.
9: Well, and I think that's that way in a lot of competitions, especially when you're first starting, you know, mm-hmm. You got to start somewhere. And if you think you're going to walk in and knock the world over, maybe you can. It's possible to do it, mm-hmm. but probability wise, not so much. Mm-hmm. You know, it's just one of those things. We are out of time. And Leanne, I want to thank you for sharing with our listeners
10: sharing,
9: a lot of your caring. Insights. Sharing is caring. Yep, absolutely. We'll be back next week with another edition of Barbecue Nation. So for Leanne and myself, we thank you for listening and have a great week, everybody.
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20: News this hour from Town Hall. I'm Mary Rose. The 9/11 Victims Compensation Fund reports an enormous number of people have passed away from toxins at Ground Zero, and thousands of others are sick. Correspondent Laura Winters reports.
21: The 25-year mark has now passed, but the pain and suffering continues as so many first responders, news reporters and cameramen, and Manhattan residents have respiratory illnesses and cancer relating to 9/11 toxins that they inhaled and were exposed to. The numbers are staggering. The 9/11 Victims Compensation Fund says close to 9,000 people have died and close to 60,000 have been diagnosed with cancer. Laura Winters reporting.
20: Friday marked the 25th anniversary of the September 11th attacks. Observances were held all over the country, including the Pentagon.
22: President Donald Trump said on Friday, "We renewed our promise we made that day.
23: Today we renew the sacred oath that we first swore in their names a quarter of a century ago. We will never, ever forget."
22: Defense Secretary Pete Hegseth said 9/11 inspired many to enlist.
24: In the book of Isaiah, Isaiah said, "Here I am, Lord, send me." And in the days that weeks that followed, millions of Americans said, "Here we are, send us."
22: SRN military analyst Robert McGinnis said some Democratic candidates deny the events even happened.
25: There's a lot of lack of understanding as to what happened on 9/11.
22: Bernie Bennett reporting.
20: President Trump is in Ireland, where he met with the leaders ahead of a major golf tournament this weekend. During a meeting with the Irish Prime Minister in Dublin today, he said he would love to see a united Ireland. The president added said that he thinks it's going to happen eventually. His remarks came 2 weeks after the new British Prime Minister, Andy Burnham, said in a referendum on Northern Ireland leaving the UK. More at townhall.com.
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20: The Justice Department is suing more states over policies on in-state college tuition benefits.
5: They are the policies offering eligible non-citizens the benefits. Washington, D.C., Hawaii, Arkansas, and Utah are being challenged over their policies offering the in-state college tuition benefits the Trump administration says are illegal, as they make available benefits to non-citizens that are denied to out-of-state Americans. The four lawsuits filed Thursday bring the total number of challenges against so-called DREAM Act policies to 25.
20: Bill Alexander reporting. Senator Ted Cruz says he's willing to support President Trump's proposal to give $5,000 payments to U.S. adults as long as they only go to people who work and pay taxes. The Texas Republican told Fox News that his support depends on how it's structured and says he thinks they should be incentivizing work. Breaking news at townhall.com. Anthropic says users in Yemen were trying to use AI to make more sophisticated missiles.
6: Anthropic says it has blocked the accounts of Claude users in a Houthi-controlled area of northern Yemen who tried to use AI code to develop advanced missile guidance systems. The account users apparently tried to test a guided rocket and returned to the chatbot to find out why it had failed. The Houthis have already used Iranian-made missiles and unmanned submarines. The report suggests the rebels are trying to develop more sophisticated weapons as they fight to seize territory, damage Saudi oil facilities, and attack shipping. I'm Jennifer King.
20: Boeing and its engineering union have reached a tentative contract agreement. Union officials said Friday that four-year offer includes higher general wage increases than the first offer. And members of the Society of the Professional Engineering Employees in Aerosmith rejected the initial offer. More on these stories at townhall.com.
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29: Welcome to another edition of Northwestern Outdoors Radio, the weekly show covering the great outdoors in the Pacific Northwest and Rocky Mountain West. Fishing, hunting, conservation, recreation, and destinations, we covered that and more. Northwestern Outdoors is brought to you by Max Lur, the Wallowa County Chamber of Commerce, and the Northern Pike Minnow Sport Reward Fishery Program. Now, let's see what's in store this week. Here's your host, John Cruz.
0: welcome to the show. You know, we love our salmon here in the Northwest. And if you're looking for something to do this weekend, you might want to head to Coquel Casino in Coos Bay, Oregon, because the 21st annual salmon celebration is taking place there. This is 2 days of fun that combines tribal culture and a celebration of salmon. The event's running on Saturday from 10 a.m. to 5 p.m. and on Sunday from 11 a.m. to 4 p.m. on the casino grounds. And what's going to happen there is tribal canoe races. That'll be all sorts of fun to watch, and it's open to the public. There's outdoor tribal vendors and crafts with demonstrations and hands-on participation. There are traditional salmon baked meals available for purchase and live entertainment with authentic Native American dancing, drumming, and flute playing. So bring the whole family. Don't know there's any openings at the casino in terms of places to stay, but I can tell you the website to find out more about the 21st Annual Salmon Celebration and about booking a stay at Coquel Casino is Coquel, that's K-O-K-W-E-L, resorts.com. That's CoquelResorts.com. This week on the show, we've got some great guests for you, and one of them is not going to be in Coos Bay. No, it's going to be in Boardman, Oregon. That's where I was fishing a BAM, Bass Angler Magazine Pro-Am, and I got to visit with Tori Griggs. She is the executive director for the Chamber of Commerce of this wonderful little town on the banks of the Columbia River, and it just so happened that the weekend that we were having our bass tournament was also the weekend they were having their end of summer celebration, and hundreds of local residents and visitors came out to the park at the marina to enjoy the event. There was music, there was free food that was very tasty, there was even fireworks. It was all sorts of fun. Tori's going to tell you not just about the event and why it happens every year, but also about all the outdoorsy things you can do at Boardman and about how this town is growing and how they are offering incentives for folks who want to move to Boardman, Oregon, either with their personal home or maybe move their business. Sticking to the Columbia River, a lot of fall Chinook are in the Columbia River right now, and a lot of them can be found in the gorge off the mouth of the Deschutes River, as well as the Klickitat River and the White Salmon River. How do you catch them? Bob Loomis with Max Lure is going to tell you exactly how to go about it during our extended Max Minute today. On the hunting side of things, we're going to talk to Greg Lemon with Montana Fish, Wildlife, and Parks. He has the latest big game hunting forecast for the state of Montana. We'll go through the regions where we have listeners in places like Missoula and Shelby and Great Falls and Plentywood. And we'll also cover the southwest region of Montana, which is arguably the most popular place in the state to hunt for elk and deer and pronghorn. Our final guests of the day will be Nicole Jordan and Rich Finger with the Washington Department of Fish and Wildlife. We're going to be talking to them about a potential closure of camping at Ancient Lakes. That's in central Washington in the Columbia Basin. It is a wonderful shrub step destination, very popular for spring hikers because there's four beautiful lakes that make up the Ancient Lakes and a waterfall that falls down into one of them. Unfortunately, the popularity is bringing some problems, hence the potential camping closure. So Rich and Nicole will explain why this is happening. And frankly, I'm going to push back a little bit. Once a place closes, it very seldom reopens, and we don't want to lose this sort of access to our public lands. Throw in our Washington Department of Fish and Wildlife Trout Derby Lake of the Week, and we've got a great show coming at you. But before we get to all of this, this is the beginning of the fundraising month for Bird Note.
1: This is Bird Note. I'm Ariana Rimmel, the managing producer for this show. 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
2: gather into flocks. 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And as a thank you, we'll send you next year's gorgeous Birds of BirdNote wall calendar. 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I'm Ariana Rimmel.
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0: Welcome back to Northwestern Outdoors Radio. We are coming at you from the Boardman Marina in Boardman, Oregon. It's right on the Columbia River. We're here as part of a celebration. It's an end-of-summer celebration that the city of Boardman is throwing. It's a way to say goodbye to summer. It's a way to honor their first responders, both their firefighters and their police officers. And this is a ton of fun. Well, this here to tell you more about it is Tori Griggs. She is the Chamber of Commerce Executive Director. Tori, welcome to the show.
9: Thank you for having me tonight.
0: Like I said, this is a beautiful park you have here. Great boat launch that I got to experience today during our first day of fishing at the BAM. That's the Bass Angler Magazine Pro-Am that's taking place here this weekend. And what all is going on here? I hear music. What else is happening?
9: So today is a spotlight and to recognize the efforts that our police department and fire department do. And this started as a community night out, and then it kind of morphed into another bigger event. And then through the Morrow County Unified Rec District, they provide us funding to cover the cost of the fireworks. But then over time, they wanted to recognize our police department and fire department as well. So now we include free food for the community to come down and have free food for the evening for about an hour and a half. And they get to interact directly with our police and fire department.
0: Well, there's some delicious street tacos just waiting for anybody who shows up here. And they've got ice cream, too. Funny thing, I saw Tillamook has a lot of signs around here in Boardman. You know, I associate Tillamook ice cream, Tillamook cheese, with Tillamook, Oregon on the coast. What are they doing here in Boardman?
9: So actually, the secret is that Tillamook actually produces majority of their cheese right here because their major partner is Three Mile Canyon Farms, which provides most of their milk to make their cheese. They make the process here, and then they get them to a certain state, and they pull the whey out. And they have two pieces of their deal that they have. They have the cheese, the whey, and then they make ice cream as well. So the whey and the cheese is made here. It's actually stored here, and from there, it goes to another process and does the next process. But they age it right here.
0: While we're talking about agriculture, we've got to mention a really cool center you have here, the Sage Center. What is this all about? I literally had 2 minutes before they closed to wander around.
9: The Sage Center stands for Sustainable Agriculture and Energy in the region. And this got started because of Tillamook's visitor center down in Tillamook County. And we wanted to have the kind of the same vision of that and tell our story better. So we are a hub for agriculture. We feed the world here. A lot of food that comes from here goes all over to the world. And you'll probably eat it at a Chipotle. You can get it from Applebee's. You can get it from at a grocery store, anywhere. And so we had to tell our story. So you can go through there and learn about how agriculture got started, how we went from the desert to the dams came in and started to do a flood irrigation. And then you, all the partners and everybody that is the industries that are located here in Boardman that makes Boardman what we are today.
0: Well, it really is an interesting center to visit, folks. Give it more than the 2 minutes I had. You'll want to spend at least an hour there exploring everything there is. Lots of interactive things, too. I think you'll enjoy, and it's really state of the art. It looks brand new. Definitely, like I said, worth a visit if you're coming to Boardman, which is right off of Interstate 84 between Pendleton and Portland, Oregon, and the Dalles. So, you know, drop on in for a quick rest and a quick visit there. Head on down to the marina, where, by the way, not just our boats are going out fishing this tournament. There's a lot of folks going fishing out here. The fishing's really good, not just for the bass that we're after, both largemouth and smallmouth bass, but I've been out here for walleye, and you've got great walleye fishing here.
9: We do have walleye, and we host a lot of walleye tournaments as well. We are having pretty much a fishing tournament of some sort almost every weekend here during the key parts of the fishing season.
0: So when it comes to real estate, they talk about location, location, location. And Boardman certainly has that with this Columbia River frontage. And it's just gorgeous country out here, folks. It's not overwhelmed with urban stuff. It's beautiful. It's scenic. It's rural. And it's just a great place to come and relax. It's also a good place to enjoy some outdoor recreation. You have a really nice 3-mile-long paved trail here that starts at the marina and goes where?
9: So it starts at the marina and wanders its way through our marina park, which is great. Goes past our RV park. We have a beautiful RV park that is accessible, and it's probably one of the top RV parks in the area. We have even locals that will go down and stay there. And then you can go past that. You'll go past the River Lodge and then go on down, and it ends at the Marker 40 Beach. That is probably one of the best beaches you can actually just enjoy as a family. There's a lot of water skiing from that spot. It's easy to tie up your boat and have some time on the beach. And then once you're done with that, you can turn around and you walk right back to your car along the Riverwalk. There's also some areas back on one section of it that has some exercise equipment in it.
0: All right. Well, if you really want to get your workout, Boardman is the place to do it. And, you know, you don't have to walk it. You can bring your bicycle, too. It's a great bike path as well. One other thing I want to mention, Boardman is really growing. The first time I was here, must have been 15 years ago, there was maybe 3,000, 2,500 people here. Yeah. It was just a quick little stop with a couple of gas stations and a drive-in off the interstate. You've got like over 5,000 people live here now. You've got buildings going up like crazy, apartment buildings, houses, and more. As a matter of fact, I understand you offer an incentive, a $5,000 incentive for people to move out here.
9: We do. The Boardman Community Development Association offers a $5,000 incentive for a home buyer that wants to purchase their home for the first time in Boardman. Even if you live here, you're rented here, or whatever, it's the first time you buy a home. You can use the $5,000, no questions asked, no refunds, it doesn't matter how long you've had it, as long as the home's over $100,000. And you own the property and the dirt it sits on. Then we provide you for either cover the cost of closing costs, or you can get it after the fact, after you close, and use it however you would like to use it to improve your home.
0: Now, one thing that's a little lacking here is, you know, you do have some infrastructure in terms of you got a great grocery store. As a matter of fact, I'll be honest, folks, the Harvest Foods they have here is literally the nicest Harvest Foods I have ever seen in my life. I walked in there and said, is this place brand new? It's so clean. It's so well stocked. They're like, no, we've been here since 2008. And so great little grocery store. They've got a Napa Auto Parts. They've got a hardware store. You've got a lot of the good stuff here, but you're building more, aren't you? You're trying to get more retail here.
9: Yes, we have the bones of what a community really needs to look like, but now we need to start building those assets. And so through those asset building, we don't have much brick and mortar. So the Bourbon Community Development Association is also investing in building brick and mortar commercial spaces so we can get new businesses to come and move to Bourbon. Some of those are incubator spaces even, where we can help grow a small business idea. And over time, you can go start below market value of a lease rate. And well, over 5 years, we'll get you up to that market value lease rate. And then from there, we'll move you on to another space and we'll start all over with another incubator.
0: Pretty exciting times here in Boardman, Oregon, folks. I know you are a busy woman, Tori, and you've got a lot to do here at this end of summer celebration, not to mention the fact we're going to enjoy fireworks tonight, too. But before we go, what's a website folks can go to find out more about Boardman and maybe moving here or locating their business here?
9: Yes, you can find more information at boardmanchamber.org. And if you want to find things more about the BCDA portion, you can hit the tab on our website of BCDA. It takes you to the Home Buyers Incentive Program. You can find the rules and regulations on what that looks like and the application process if you want to move to Boardman. We'd love to have everybody here. This is where the desert meets the river, and we are growing, and we welcome everybody.
0: There you go, folks. Boardman, Oregon. It's not just a place for the Bass Angler Magazine Pro-Am Tournament to come every year. It's also a great place to visit. And if you're looking for a place to live, you can do a lot worse than Boardman, Oregon. Tori, thanks so much for sharing this with us today on Northwestern Outdoors Radio.
9: Thank you very much for having me.
0: As for the results of the BAM Bass Pro-Am at Boardman, I can tell you what they are. The co-angler winner, fishing from the back of the boat, that was once again Chad Schweitzer from Redding, California. He won the Moses Lake Pro-Am, and now he's won this one too. And he got himself a check of $4,000 for first place and another $380 for catching the biggest bass on one of the days of competition. The biggest bass of the whole competition, that was caught by Jesse Halstead, and that bass netted him $610, which went nicely with a $1,500 10th place check. The winner, that was Ty Manarola. He's a young man from Pasco, Washington. He actually weighed in 62 and a half pounds of bass. That's right, nearly 21 pounds of bass a day, and that's just five fish. So we're talking about incredible bags of 4 to 5 pound fish each day. And he won a $40,000 plus Vexus bass boat, 18 feet in length, from Nixon's Marine. You want to find out more about fishing the BAM Trail next year, whether you are a professional angler here in the Northwest or an amateur angler like me who just wants to learn and have fun and get into the competition, go to BAMTrail.com. That's BAMTrail.com and make it a point to sign up for next year.

0: Foundations of Freedom, a look at America's founding principles and the leaders who shaped our nation.
1: Ronald Reagan understood that preserving liberty required more than defending it. It had to be taught. In his 1989 farewell address, Reagan warned America about the danger of losing its national memory. If we forget what we did, we won't know who we are. Reagan understood that a free nation cannot preserve principles its people no longer understand. Every generation must learn why America's freedoms matter, understand the sacrifices that secured them, and accept the responsibilities that come with self-government. Liberty cannot be simply inherited. It must be intentionally passed from one generation to the next. Because when we fail to teach the meaning of freedom, we eventually lose the will to preserve it. So, are we preparing the next generation merely to inherit liberty, or teaching them why it is worth preserving?
2: If life is a game to be won, then every child deserves to play on a level field to unlock their full potential and thrive. Children International is empowering young people in poverty on their journey. We're working alongside partners and communities in 10 countries to give children and youth the tools, the training, and the skills to build confidence, shape their futures, and win in life. 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We invest in children and youth so they can achieve their goals. And it's a game changer for children, their families, and their entire communities. This is how, together, we can help end poverty for good. Join the journey at children.org today.
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5: You know what time it is? 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

0: little bit different, especially when you're down in the lower river down there. By the time you get down in that area, you don't have the visibility, so you're using high-vis products. You're using high UV products, glow products, things like that. Those same products work very, very well further up the river.
1: And in terms of scent, I know this is a loaded question. You hate to answer it. When it comes to the gorge, are you using anything different than you are at the mouth of the river?
0: You know, not really, other than the fact that, you know, down in the lower end, running a scent flash triangle flasher with a herring behind it is what I usually start with. And then further up the river you go, I go to the scent flash paddle flasher with the 3.5 spinner.
1: On the spinner, are you putting any bait on it or just letting it go free and letting the scent go ahead and do the work for you?
0: Let the scent do the work for you. No bait at all.
1: Well, there you go, folks. If you want to go fishing at the gorge, it's the perfect time to do it. And make sure you stock up on Max Scent Flash Paddle Flashers and their Salmon Tech spinners and get down there and catch some salmon. Thanks as always, Bob.
0: Thank you.
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5: With SRN News, I'm Mary Rose. Iraq's government is investigating after Iran-backed militias there are accused of attacking a key Saudi oil pipeline. Drone strikes shut down Saudi Arabia's east-west pipeline, an alternative to the Strait of Hormuz. Iraq confirmed the attacks originated from its territory and pledged to investigate, dismissing two senior officials. Regional officials recently told the AP that the Houthis and the Iraqi militias have coordinated attacks on Saudi Arabia. Newly declassified briefings show clear warnings to U.S. presidents before the 9/11 attacks. The documents are mainly from the daily intelligence briefings for former presidents Clinton and George W. Bush, where both were warned Osama bin Laden plotting an attack on the U.S. This is SRN News.
6: Midterms are almost here, and Republicans could be in deep trouble. Polls show Democrats leading in key races. Tonight, Rob Finnerty on Newsmax reveals the growing threat from the DSA and the radical left. With less than 60 days to go, Finnerty says it's time for the GOP to hit the panic button. The House may go, and control of the Senate is up for grabs. Gas prices, mortgage rates, health care, and out-of-control national debt. Americans are angry, and the progressive left wants total control of Congress. Tallarico, El Sayed, AOC, Bernie Sanders. Finnerty reveals President Trump's secret plan to fight back and what you can do to help him. Don't miss Finnerty tonight at 8 p.m. Eastern on Newsmax. 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

0: Welcome back to Northwestern Outdoors Radio. I'm John Cruz. Our next stop is the Treasure State of Montana. They've got their big game hunting prospects out, and a lot of folks are very interested. It's arguably one of the most famous states to hunt in the entire country. With us here to break down how things are looking for the fall season ahead is Greg Lemon with Montana Fish, Wildlife, and Parks. Greg, great to have you back on the show.
1: Great to be here. Thanks, John.
0: Two storylines here as I'm looking through these forecasts. Number one is a mild winter, which tends to benefit wildlife. But number two is drought in certain areas of Montana, which tends to be not so good for wildlife. Let's run through it region by region. We'll start off in region two, western Montana. A lot of folks tuning into our show on KMPT out of Missoula are going to be interested to hear about how things are looking overall.
1: Yeah, well, you kind of nailed it. So we've had a little bit of a schizophrenic weather year. So we had drought, really kind of suffered through some drought last year, had a mild winter. And, you know, we weren't super optimistic coming out of winter. But then we got a bunch of rain across the state this spring. So, you know, that May, June timeframe, we got lots of rain. Some places got inches of rain. And so that's really helped out. In western Montana, you know, the mild winter did help with some of our elk numbers and deer numbers as well. So across the region in general, we're seeing an increase in elk numbers and also in whitetail deer numbers. You know, mule deer numbers are up a little bit. They still tend to be a little below our, you know, big long-term historic levels. But the one thing hunters need to know about mule deer is that most of western Montana has some sort of restriction on your general license for mule deer. So most of the places where your general license is good, there's a three-week season, so you can only harvest bucks during the first 3 weeks of the season. And then there's several districts within western Montana that are permit only for bucks.
0: All right. Well, we've got a station up at Great Falls, another one in Shelby, Montana. They'll be interested in the Region 4 North Central Montana Big Game Report. And when it comes to this area, well, this is where drought starts being a factor, isn't it?
1: Yeah, so we've had, in central and eastern Montana, we've had a couple of years of pretty significant drought. Again, you know, that got helped out a lot this spring with some rain. And so, you know, the habitat right now is looking good, but we're still living through, you know, some of the impacts of the drought as it pertains to herd sizes and numbers. But all that said, the elk are doing well in the region. You know, access varies across the region. Mule deer are also kind of up a little bit. We've cut back tags over the last few years as we've had a dip in numbers, but the numbers are starting to look better. And then same with white-tailed deer. So they're looking good. One thing I think, you know, we noticed, it's been a few years since we've had this kind of moisture in the spring. And the last time we did, I can't remember the year. It was, I think, you know, somewhere around 2019 or 18 maybe. But we saw a lot of this green habitat and lush habitat really can help with antler growth, and particularly as the bucks are in velvet and growing antlers, if they have access to a lot of good habitat, that can help with antler growth. So I wouldn't be surprised if we see some nice deer being harvested this year.
0: Yeah, well, there you go, folks. There's some insight you're not going to get from just reading the forecasts online or from other radio shows. So thanks for that, Greg. Now, we've got a station in Plentywood, sure, Montana, too, KATQ. And over there, looks like drought, several years of drought, are really knocking down some numbers, especially for elk. I understand that the elk herd along the Missouri River Breaks is, what, down about 22% from last year?
1: Yeah, so we survey those every other year, so it's down 22% from the 24 survey, and then over 65% below long-term average. So yeah, they are down, and we've adjusted, you know, licenses as a result, so cut back our cow licenses in several of those hunting districts and remove some of the late season hunts in those hunting districts. And, you know, that's something, just as a side note, you know, I want to say is, you know, when we're looking at these numbers and these herds, you know, every year, every other year, when we see things start to change, numbers start to dip, we adjust license and permits right away. So we try to be as responsive as we can. But with that being said, across Northeast Montana, you know, mule deer have been struggling for the last several years. We've cut opportunity way back. We're starting to see them come back, but they're still not where they were. But they are increased. And then we are seeing, you know, we had some disease, EHD, the hemorrhagic disease in whitetail, and populations are still recovering from that. So they're down a little bit as well.
0: Well, we definitely have to talk about Southwest Montana. That is definitely the most popular place for folks to go hunting in Montana. Give us the forecast.
1: Yeah. Well, and Southwest Montana is a big area. So we're talking from Livingston over to the Ruby Valley and down to Dillon and Butte and the area south of Helena, and then obviously all around Bozeman. In general, like broad strokes, mule deer numbers are doing okay. They're up and down depending on where you're at. Some places they're a little below long-term averages. Some places they're showing some strong recruitment. So I would just classify them as okay, except around the Butte area. They still remain really low. And then with white-tailed deer, we've got a few places where CWD has really knocked down whitetail deer numbers, particularly in the lower Ruby Valley. But they do look to be pretty strong in other places. And then elk is a big driver in these in Southwest Montana, and elk populations look to be doing really good. So we think hunters should see some good opportunities if they're chasing elk in Southwest Montana.
0: All right, we got about a minute left. Want to bring up something else, that September is Bear Aware Month in Montana. There was recently an attack in Columbia Falls, and looking at the report on that, it looks like it was just bad luck on the victim's part. She was walking a dog, came across a sow with a yearling that was nearby that was also defending a kill, and she was just wrong place, wrong time. Our prayers go out to her that she's going to be okay. But a lot of hunters run into grizzlies during their hunts, and a lot of times it's an argument over the kill that the hunters have just harvested. What are some things you'd recommend hunters do to be safe out in the field, and what else should folks know about Bear Aware Month in Montana?
1: Yeah, well, thanks for that question. Yeah, for hunters, I think, you know, it's really important to just have a plan around. You can make a lot of noise. If you harvest something, you know, we want to get the meat separated from the carcass, particularly if you're going to be having to go back and make multiple trips back in, get the entrails, you know, 100 yards or more from the meat, get the meat hung up, and then, you know, put it in a place where you can see it as you're coming back. So if a bear does lay claim to it, that you've are able to see that from a distance. And if that does happen, let us know. Don't try to recover me. Let us know, and we'll take care of it. And take, you know, we can sort out the whole tag issue after that. So yeah, those are some really good guidelines. And always, you know, hunt with a partner. Make sure people know where you're going and when you're supposed to be back.
0: One other thing, folks, if you just happen to have an expired or empty or unwanted bear spray canister, you can take it down this month to your local FWP office and drop it off. And if you do so, you'll be entered for a chance to win a bear spray storage container. What is a bear spray storage container, Greg?
1: Well, they're pretty sweet. So if people carry bear spray, inevitably something happens where it goes off in your car or unintended. And these storage canisters have a little piece of foam inside and then screw on top. And so when you're done, when you're back in from the field and you get back to your vehicle, you can put it in that storage canister, screw the top on, and then if it goes off or something happens, everything's contained. So they're a real slick deal.
0: Love it. Well, there you go, folks. Again, be safe out there in the field, Montana, this month and all over the Northwest and the Rocky Mountain West when it comes to bears. And if you want more information on the big game hunting forecast, just Google Montana Fish, Wildlife, and Parks news releases, and you'll get the breakdown region by region. Greg, thanks for sharing this with us today on Northwestern Outdoors Radio.
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0: Hi, I'm Kristen Bell. 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

0: You're back in with Northwestern Outdoors Radio. I'm John Cruz. Our next stop is just southwest of Quincy in central Washington. You're going to find the Quincy Wildlife Unit. It's a very popular area in the spring. There's a number of lakes that are down here. They open up March 1st for trout fishing. Droves of people camp here and to fish here. And something else they do is they'll go down below these lakes to the Babcock Bench, and they'll hike in to the ancient lakes, four lakes that are fronted by a waterfall. And there's also Dusty Lake. Camping's pretty popular here in the spring. You can literally spend the night listening to coyotes. You can go ahead and welcome your day with meadowlarks. It's just a wonderful place to be. It's full of wildflowers, but the Washington Department of Fish and Wildlife is considering closing the area to camping. And with us here to tell you why is Rich Finger and Nicole Jordan with WDFW. Nicole, Rich, welcome to the show.
1: Thank you.
2: Thank you.
0: So, Rich, we'll start off with you. Why the potential closure here starting January 1st?
2: Yeah, you bet. You know, this is a popular area. The Ancient Lakes, very beautiful place, draws a lot of people wanting to spend time there. And that has brought forth, you know, concerns about sanitation. With the amount, degree of use we're experiencing, we really need toilets to be able to support that degree of camping that's going on out there. We have porta potties at the trailhead, but that's about a mile away. So we definitely have some human waste sanitation concerns. Additionally, there's a wildfire risk out there, right? So people who are camping, they are typically having campfires. And a lot of times that's even occurring during a county burn ban. And that's even when, you know, our trailhead is adequately marked with those restrictions. And then last would be resource damage. You know, we've seen that these areas where people are choosing to camp are getting devoid of shrubs. I don't know if they're being cleared to make room or if they're being consumed in the campfires, but we are seeing growth of those impacted areas. So we feel that given the degree of impact, we're not being adequate stewards of that landscape, and we're trying to get on top of that a little bit better so that it's a place that everybody can enjoy safely.
0: Now, the desert wildlife area covers a lot of ground throughout the Columbia Basin, and you're right, there's generally porta-potties at the parking lots where people park, but you know, whether you're an angler, whether you're an upland bird hunter, whether you're a duck hunter that's hiking in a couple of miles, when you gotta go, you gotta go, and usually, if you're doing it right, a little trowel with you, and you dig a little hole, and you bury it when you're done, that's what you're supposed to do. As for fires, yeah, that's not a good idea for most of the year, but I understand that fires are only allowed during the winter months and the spring months in this area.
2: Well, not if people are having fires when they're supposed to, but they're not. We've had reports and concerns from local fire protection district. They're observing campfires out there, like I said, during that burn ban season. So it is a risk, yes. And as far as the sanitation concerns, you know, you're not wrong. I mean, out in the desert unit, we have a lot of people out on the landscape, but it's a density thing, right? So the Ancient Lakes draws a high density of people. Those people, if they're seeking some relief, people are drawn to the lake edge.
0: I understand the high density of use is an issue, Rich.
1: And just to clarify, this unit, the Quincy Lakes unit, is part of the Columbia Basin Wildlife Area.
0: I am glad you clarified. My bad there, folks. But it's not so much about that decision. It's more a reflection on the decision-making, that the decision-making, yes, it solves one problem, but it takes away from the very users that you're trying to benefit. In this case, that would be campers in the Babcock Bench area. So the Washington Trails Association has commented on this, and they've come up with several suggestions that I think are pretty fair. You know, for example, one of them is prohibiting campfires year-round. Number two is providing primitive backcountry toilets. This is something the Forest Service does in places like French Creek along the Icicle Creek Trail. That's not far from Leavenworth, very popular area, and it really helps. Restricting camping to designated campsites, you could literally do like you do in the nearby desert wildlife area where you have regulated hunting, where you could say, okay, you know, you could park at this sign for campsite number one, this site for campsite number two, number three, number four, and once those parking spots are full, there's no more camping, and that takes care of a lot of problems. Why can't we do things like this?
2: Well, it's possible that we can. I think, you know, that's kind of the next step. We need to figure out together how we can have camping out there in the future. And I would say to that is there's sort of minimum requirements that DFW has to be able to manage that area sustainably. We need to have a vault toilet. I know human behavior, human nature well enough to know that not everybody's going to follow the rules, and we can't have people using the shoreline habitats for that use. So there's enough people out there that I think that the vault toilets are absolutely necessary. To have the vault toilets, we have to be able to maintain them. And this is true whether it's a more of a primitive pit toilet as well. So we've looked into composting toilets. We believe that a access road is going to be necessary to maintain them. The other benefit of the access road is it allows enforcement to go in there and check on campfires. Because as I said, we already have a burn ban out there. DFW has their own, the county has their own, and people are not following it. So that's the problem. It's not that we can't have camping, but we have to be able to manage it. So we need to work together to figure out what's the best solution to have that. I think that when people understand that there's going to be a gravel road going, you know, into the kind of the vicinity of the ancient lakes, and that's going to be an administrative road only. It won't be a publicly open road, but that allows, you know, for that maintenance and enforcement officers out there. I think people are going to be a little bit less attracted to this idea of keeping camping, but if not, we're all ears. We'll figure out how to make it work. We'll have to chase some grant funding to do that. But that's what we need to hear. We really need to hear what people want to see out there. But from DFW's perspective, our responsibility is the sustainability of that habitat and landscape.
0: All right. Well, Rich, I got to tell you, as a person who has hiked there for years, I would hate to see camping ended in this area because of a few bad apples. When I hear what you're saying, I think to myself, this is an enforcement issue more than anything else. And let's not punish the people that are following the rules and just trying to enjoy this beautiful natural area that's open to the public. I hate losing public lands and any use of them. So there is a comment period that is open. And I understand there's going to be a meeting. Give us details about how people can comment and when and where this meeting is going to take place.
1: So there is an official SEPA comment period. The intent of that comment period is to address specifically the environmental aspects of the closure. And that runs through October 30th. And then WDFW, we will hold an informational virtual public meeting on October 6th at 6 p.m. Information on all of that will be on the Quincy Lakes unit page, or accessible on the Quincy Lakes unit page on our website, wdfw.wa.gov. And we'll just keep that updated with information. And we really welcome all the input we can get. The more information and concerns and solutions we hear from people, the more effective that comment period will be.
0: Nicole, can I get a commitment that this will actually be posted as a news release on the WDFW website? Because if it's buried down there, 99% of the audience that cares about this is not going to hear about it. Again, you've got some people that are tied in with Washington Trails Association hearing about it. You got people listening to the show that are hearing about it. But there's a lot of people that have no idea this is coming. Getting on the main website would be a great way to do that, and would probably generate some media attention as well.
1: Yes, absolutely. As this progresses, we'll continue to do more communications about it. Some of the reason we haven't is there's still some planning going on with the virtual public meeting. But yes, as information becomes available, we'll make sure to share that through our channels as we can.
0: Well, there you go, folks. We've got the details on how to make your voices heard. So do so regarding the future of the Babcock Bench and Ancient Lakes and whether people should be allowed to camp there or not. Rich, Nicole, thanks for coming on the air. I appreciate it.
1: Thank you for coverage on this topic.
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0: John Cruz here with Northwestern Outdoors Radio. 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
1: I'm glad you're back because it's time to tell you about your Washington Department of Fish and Wildlife Trout Derby Lake of the Week. This one is located in Mason County in western Washington. It's Trails End Lake, and there's three prizes still waiting to be claimed. Three have already been claimed. If you catch a green-tagged rainbow trout, there's a good chance you're going to get a $20 gift card to Shelton Outfitters because three of those have been given out already. Now, Trails End Lake is open year-round for fishing. It has not only rainbow trout, the tagged ones that you're after, but also cutthroat trout that are fun to catch, too. It's a 73-acre lake with good shoreline access, though it is limited to the Washington Department of Fish and Wildlife access area. So you might want to launch a boat or a float tube or a pontoon boat and take advantage of the two-pole fishing that's allowed there. And again, if you catch a green tag trout, go to WDFWderby.com and find out what you have won. It might be a $20 gift card for Shelton Outfitters, or it might be something else, like the lucky angler in King County fishing at Steel Lake who just happened to win two Mariners tickets with his green tag trout. You just never know what you're going to catch during the WDFW Trout Derby, which runs through October 31st. And on that note, it is time to go. So until next time, do take care, God bless, and make it a point to spend some time outdoors.

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2: News this hour from Town Hall. I'm Mary Rose. A new front line in the Middle East after Saudi Arabia says it was forced to shut down a major pipeline after it was attacked by Houthi drones. Bernie Bennett reports.
3: The Houthis made their biggest territorial gains in years along the Bab el-Mandab Strait, one of the world's key shipping lanes. This represents the ongoing threat to global energy security and international commerce posed by regional instability. Saudi Arabia said it had shut down the east-west pipeline after it was attacked the day before. The Saudi Ministry of Energy called the shutdown, quote, a precautionary measure. Under President Trump's foreign policy, rogue regimes and foreign militants faced clear, uncompromising deterrence, ensuring American energy interests and key global shipping lanes were forcefully protected. Bernie Bennett reporting.
2: Diesel prices are hitting record highs at a bad time for many U.S. farmers. People like this man in Forest City, Missouri.
4: We have to harvest. We have to run the machines. We have to use the diesel. So bottom line is it cuts into our bottom line. Things are already tight with input prices on the front end when we plant and everything is going way up. Chemical, fertilizer. But now you add the fuel in. It hurts during the harvest.
2: Jason Kurt says $6 for diesel does not help when farmers like himself are already squeezed by rising costs. Newly declassified briefings show clear warnings to U.S. presidents before the 9/11 attacks. The documents are mainly from the daily intelligence briefings for former Presidents Clinton and George W. Bush. Both were warned. Osama bin Laden was plotting to attack the U.S. using hijacked passenger jets. The Trump administration released the documents on the 25th anniversary of the terror attacks. More on these stories at townhall.com.
5: The midterms are almost here, and Republicans could be in deep trouble. Polls show Democrats leading in key races. Tonight, Rob Finnerty on Newsmax reveals the growing threat from the DSA and the radical left. With less than 60 days to go, Finnerty says it's time for the GOP to hit the panic button. The House may go, and control of the Senate is up for grabs. Gas prices, mortgage rates, health care, and out-of-control national debt. Americans are angry, and the progressive left wants total control of Congress. Tallarico, El Sayed, AOC, Bernie Sanders. Finnerty reveals President Trump's secret plan to fight back and what you can do to help him. Don't miss Finnerty tonight at 8 p.m. Eastern on Newsmax. 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It takes just minutes. 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
2: Police say five people have died and 40 others were injured after a Dutch tour bus crash in eastern Switzerland.
6: The bus carrying 45 people slammed into a roadside crash barrier and overturned on Thursday afternoon between the Swiss villages of Susch and Venez. Three people remain in serious condition at the hospital. Prosecutors and police are investigating the incident, though no other vehicles are believed to be involved. OED, the travel agency behind the trip, expressed shock and devastation, while Swiss President Guy Parmelin has vowed a thorough investigation. Images show crews cutting into the overturned bus with power saws. I'm Charles Ledesma.
2: New research suggests the active ingredient in GLP-1 weight loss drugs may do more than help shed pounds. A study in healthy mice found that it helps improve memory and blood sugar. Breaking news at townhall.com. The Nashville Airport will soon be named for entertainer Dolly Parton.
7: Parton, who passed away 2 weeks ago, has previously declined such honors. The state-controlled Metropolitan Nashville Airport Authority has unanimously approved a motion to begin the renaming process. While the process could take a year or more, the change would make Parton the first woman whose name adorns one of America's 50 busiest airports. I'm Lisa Dwyer.
2: American wallets are taking a hit as inflation rises faster than wages. Data released Friday by the U.S. Bureau of Labor Statistics shows consumer prices rose 3.4% in August from a year ago. Meanwhile, a separate VLS report says average hourly earnings rose just 3.1% over the same time. More on these stories at townhall.com.
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8: 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Three-quarters of households in poverty own a motor vehicle. Nearly one-third own more than one motor vehicle. Virtually everyone living in poverty as defined by government has color TV. Most have cable or satellite TV. The poverty we have today is spiritual poverty.
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11: And this is User Friendly 2.0. I am your host, Bill Sickens. Welcome, Gretchen, Bill, to this week's show.
12: Hello there.
13: Hello.
11: So we're going to be doing something a little different this week. I am out, as you're listening to this, doing jet suit training, and I will tell everybody about how that goes when I get back. But in line with that, we're going to be recording a little bit ahead, and one of the things we thought we would talk about is this weekend, as you're listening to this, actually, is the Rose City Comic Con, and this is an event that we go to every year in Portland. It's a great event, one that we have a lot of fun at, and it's going to be interesting to see what's new and exciting this year, and we will be covering that. But being that we've been doing this show since 2013 and have gone to a lot of conventions over the years, it might be kind of fun to just talk about this a little bit, what's new, what's old, and that type of a thing. And I think what I'd like to do is open this with, last week we talked a little bit, Bill, about you're taking on the challenges of being a professional dungeon master, game master, and some of what's going on with that. And you were talking about that there's a convention where you can actually pay and go, and the whole thing is just about gaming, and there's obviously a cost for doing that. Tell us a little bit about that.
13: Well, I mean, there's a lot of gaming conventions nowadays. Like there's RageCon here in Reno. But no, we were talking about Green Dragon Fest, which is based in a wonderful 40-acre fantasy-themed resort.
12: Yeah, you showed the pictures to us. That was kind of cool. Yeah.
11: You're going to have to describe this.
12: it's like Hobbiton. Yeah. the Shire.
11: That's cool. That's cool. So this is where you go, and you just you pay your entrance fee, and you just game for days, right?
13: Yeah, it's like a 3-day event, and you set up so that you can kind of rank which DM you'd like to play under, and whatever game they're running, you use what you run under. And I know tickets are pricey for this one, but people do it, so.
11: No, I mean, that seems like something that certainly could be a lot of fun. And at events like this, I know this would obviously be different at different conventions, but it's not all just Wizards of the Coast, right? I mean, they do have other systems and things.
13: Oh, yeah. Call of Cthulhu, Shadow Dark, Daggerheart, Shadowrun. I mean, there's a lot of different games. I'm ready
11: to find another cyberpunk game, so maybe I'll have to check into something like that because, you know.
12: Yeah, so it, I would think if you're paying somebody like a lot of money to play games, these game masters must be amazing. So do they have like a vetting process, or do they just let anybody come off the street and do it?
13: Oh, I'm sure there's a vetting process, especially for Green Dragon Con. I know there's a vetting process for Rage Con, too, to see if you know what you're doing. In general, it's a different scenario.
11: Is this a vetting process for the players or for the dungeon master?
13: The dungeon masters.
11: Okay. So, yeah. So, you know, and that's a question that comes up every so often is if you have somebody like we're doing a game here every week and some of our players are brand new to tabletop role playing. So, you know, there's been a bit of a learning curve. They're doing really well, but it would seem like people are going to be concerned, you know, if they've never done this before, is it okay to go to something like that or should they try to get involved in some other way?
13: I would say make sure you want to, because it's like the cost is going to be your biggest thing. Maybe a local scenario, a local game, online game on Roll20 or Foundry or something, or even pay for a one shot on Start Playing Games. It's a paid DM thing. That's where I work now.
11: Right.
13: Along with here with the radio show. But get to know that it's something you want to be doing before you go to a convention like that. Because again, you're looking at some cons are going to be $40 for a day. Some cons like Green Dragon Fest, I believe, was running like $200 a day.
11: Right.
12: Wow.
11: Yeah, so there's definitely a difference in the, you know, in the pocketbook on those type of things. Now, the group you're working with, just playing games. What was that again? I'm sorry, Bill.
13: Start Playing Games.
11: Start Playing Games. Yes. Okay. So that seems like that'd be pretty straightforward. You sign up, you know, do what you're doing. But something like Roll20 and Foundry. Now, my experience with those platforms has been kind of you're hosting a game for your friends. So there's a way to go on there and just find a game.
13: I know for sure there is on Roll20. There is a looking for group or looking for game scenario.
11: Oh, okay.
13: That's how I found the group that I'm with currently on my personal games.
11: Right.
13: It was just random chance that one of them posted a game and I was like, yeah, I'm interested. And this is my character. And they were like, OK, come join me.
12: There and, some of the stores run things like this, or either it was like a club or a store. And we went to a I think it was a, you know, a vegetable fest. I can't think of what that's called.
11: Farmer's Market,
12: sorry.
13: A vegetable fest.
12: hey, you know, I'll struggle for those words until I get the description.
11: I was getting a lot of images that would have been kind of interesting to see, but...
12: Veggie Fest! Invite your vegetarian friends! Go vegan!
11: Okay. Oh, geez, yeah.
12: And then all the meat people show up and they have a battle. This sounds like LARPing.
11: Yeah, this could be a very different version of it. All right, so the farmer's market.
12: So we ran into some people who had like a pavilion or a tent, and they were a gamers group. So I guess you can find groups like this and play in person?
13: Yes. A Snafu Con and BLFC, which are two conventions I go to every year, they have game rooms where you can go and just play a game. Either depending on what the DMs are running or whatever, usually D&D or Pathfinder.
12: Okay. So this whole LARPing thing and the game thing brought up a question. LARPers are people who put costumes on and go running around. Do they have a dungeon master that tells them what to do? Oh.
13: To my understanding, I have never LARPed myself, but I have seen enough stuff about it that there is usually a master game storyteller that is like telling the overall thing. And then there's smaller dungeon masters or game masters that follow around groups as they do their things and do their little battles or their little quests.
12: So do they roll dice when they play? Or do you know?
13: I don't know, but I don't think they do.
12: Oh, okay.
11: That's an interesting question. Something to do for anybody that doesn't know, LARPing is live action role playing. And it's basically a version of role-playing where usually you get into a costume for your character and that type of thing. And a lot of people really get into that. And I could see where that would be a lot of fun. But yeah, you know, be curious to find out how that actually works, because I don't know.
12: Yeah, because it's like, well, wouldn't everybody want to win? You know? And
11: usually, yeah. I mean,
12: so it's like, how does it not turn into a real battle with people beating on each other with sticks and swords and stuff, you know?
11: Well, that's more like SCA, but, you know, who's to say it doesn't, right? No, but, you know, the whole cosplay thing, it really is a lot of fun. And we're talking about the top that Rose City is this weekend, and we've all done this type of thing. And Gretchen, you and Jeremy, of course, kind of made a lot of the costumes that we used.
12: Mm-hmm.
11: And let's talk about that a little bit.
12: It was a lot of fun. It started out with, I would have to say, my love for Halloween. I liked Halloween, and it was fun to get into a costume and go running around the neighborhood, you know, getting people to give you candy, and, you know, that was fun. But you only got to do it once a year. And so when I met Jeremy, it was like, hey, there's a Star Trek convention. We can wear a costume. Oh, I get to wear a costume on a day other than Halloween. Okay, yeah. That's fun. So I think it kind of started with the old Star Trek conventions. What was that brand name?
11: Creation.
12: Creation. Yeah. And supposedly you actually saw Jeremy and I go up on the stage in our Star Trek costume.
11: Yes, I did. That was a year before we met, but yeah.
12: Yeah. That's funny.
11: This was back when all the stuff in Star Trek was still science fiction. And
12: oh, yes, that's true. Everything's life has changed a lot.
11: Oh, and, no question about
12: and,
11: it.
12: And then we got into other things. We were also in fencing, Olympic style fencing, my husband and I. And that was a lot of fun. And this woman shows up at our fencing practice and says, I want to put on a Ren Faire. And I'm hoping you guys will show up. Oh, okay. Well, I guess we could do demos. So she talked these Olympic style fencers to wear strange costumes. And trust me, those were not great costumes. They were not historically accurate. To go off and show people basic fencing. And that's how we sort of got into doing more and more of the detailed costumes. Jeremy and I did a lot of research. I have a huge library of books of the different time periods and the histories. And then when we kind of got burned out on the Ren Faire stuff, because there was all lots of strange politics that wasn't fun. And so we're like, well, what do we do now? And kind of goes back to Jeremy's love of comic books. And he brought me to the Emerald City Comic Con. Oh, geez, like 20 or so years ago. And there was just the room that we went to pretty much only had comic books and some artists. And he wanted to get the signature of one of his favorite artists or comic book creators. I don't remember which. And so then we just started thinking about, hey, that would be fun to do. Dress up like characters from things like Star Wars and stuff like that. And we talked you into it. By making you a Wookiee costume.
11: Yeah, like, you know, twist my arm. It wasn't that hard to talk me into it. But yeah, it was the one thing I liked about the Comic-Con, I enjoyed doing the Renaissance Fair stuff, but you are locked into very specific things. And there's a lot more room for expression with the comic book and Comic-Con type costumes. I mean, you know, looking at some of the things people come up with, they've got full-on microcontrollers in them and everything for lighting and movement and all this stuff. And
12: oh, yeah. Yeah, if you're totally into technology, you could. There was a guy who had a really nice Iron Man costume, and I'm not talking about Richard that showed up with the jet suit. I'm talking about just a guy in a costume, but it looked.
11: I remember that.
12: Yeah, it was really good.
11: Yeah, his mask was electric. I remember motorized, and it went up, and it was like talking to Tony Stark. He even looked like Tony Stark. I mean, it was really something.
12: Yeah, that was great. And there was another guy or gal, I don't remember. They were dressed as Groot. And this was down in California. And they had taken, I think, twisted brown paper to make the wood grain of Groot. And I thought that was an amazing costume. What a creative, clever idea to come up with. So, yeah. And I know.
11: I can handle that line.
12: Well, I think it's been taken by, what is it? Is it Vin Diesel or who does that?
11: I am Groot. I don't know who does it, but it's,
13: I know, I've been following a build of a power armor from Fallout. That's going to be really nice when they finally get that one rolling.
12: Wow.
11: Yeah, there's so much to do. You know, I asked about this because I want to do a new cosplay. I don't know what yet, though. And I've been thinking about some different things. And I've gotten myself to be a little bit healthier and have lost a lot of weight in recent years. But the problem that's created, not that it's a bad thing, but it has created a situation where none of my costumes fit anymore properly.
12: You need to bring me the Wookiee suit so I can shrink it.
11: Yeah, in fact, that might happen tomorrow. But the thing of it is with all of that is it would be kind of fun to do something new. Mm-hmm. And I have a lot more access to electronics, and I even have a little CNC machine now and the 3D printer and stuff. So it might be kind of fun to try to do something different. It, first of all, would give me a reason to learn how all this equipment works, which would be a good thing. But also, would be kind of fun to see, you know, where we could actually go with all of that. And I don't know, you know, I don't know what I want to do yet, but it would be kind of fun to figure out something that was different than what we've done in the past.
12: Yeah, maybe you should go as Mr. Freeze.
11: Well, that might be an option. Could definitely do that. I need to get a glass bowl for my head.
12: That I think would be the toughest part. The dome, you know, the thing.
13: Formed plastic probably wouldn't be too hard.
11: Yeah.
12: Really?
11: There's this whole
13: vacuum
11: idea.
13: Formed.
11: That's how you'd have to do it. I mean, you know.
12: But you'd need a fan or something to keep you from getting all sweaty.
11: Having to breathe would be something I'd want to work into this. Either that or get my cybernetics to a point where I don't have to breathe. I'm open to either one of those solutions. So, you know.
12: But see, that's all of the fun, I think, of doing cosplay and building costumes. Okay, we just talked about the helmet. Okay, you're going to get sweaty and hot, or you might not even be able to breathe at all in there after 10 minutes. So you need some kind of ventilation.
11: Yeah.
12: This is like good creative thinking. And I kind of think that we should be encouraging our kids to think this way, solving problems, coming up with creative ideas that they really want to do, and seeing if they can make it happen.
11: Don't have to do that anymore. You have AI. Just let it think for you.
12: Yeah, but it's not going to build the costume for you. It might tell you how. I don't know, but you're going to have to do it yourself.
11: Yeah, I say that sarcastically because I know this is something that comes up a lot, and certainly with some design help. But yeah, it's something you would have to think through and do on your own and figure out what you want to do. And figure out some other things. One of the other issues you could have with a Mr. Freeze type costume is that the helmet would fog up. I could see where
12: that's
11: that
12: what
11: could
12: I was
11: be
12: talking
11: a real problem.
12: About.
11: Yeah.
12: Yeah, that was what I was getting at. Not just the air, but it's going to fog up.
13: But if you put a fan in front of your mouth and a fan on the back, it'll keep the airflow going.
11: Yeah, and that would be a solution, you know. It's just, and you sometimes have to get creative. I know in my fursuit or my Wookiee suit, which is a fursuit, it has a situation where it is very, very hot. And I found this stuff where you have ice packs that goes in this vest that goes under your suit. And that actually helps. It's not perfect. Mm-hmm. Makes it tolerable.
12: Yeah, but you also have to realize that if you were a professional costumer, you would have never have used Fimo clay to create the structure of the head.
11: Right.
12: Like I did. And so he has for our listeners, his mask is really heavy because I had to have like the shape of like a skeleton to put the clay and build up the Wookiee base so that it would look like a Wookiee. And so I didn't know about all of the foam and some of the other amazing tools that are available to cosplayers and people that go to these comic book conventions.
11: Right.
13: Yeah.
11: And that's, you know, and it's an interesting point. I kind of touched on this earlier about Comic-Con and this type of thing. When you went and saw the artist with Jeremy and the comic books, but there's a lot going on and it's not just comic books. I mean, and I've been to conventions that are Comic-Cons that don't have comic books. So you run into a huge variety of different things. The cosplay, which is obviously a part that we enjoy. So that's a focus we have, but there's other things too. I've even found some of the retro video game carts and stuff like that at Comic-Cons. You know, for systems I like that go back into the 80s. So you have that whole area of things. And the artists are amazing. You see stuff that you would not see anywhere else in a positive way, where there are some people that are just the amount of creativity they have is absolutely amazing. And that alone's worth seeing, you know. I know hopefully they're back at Rose City again this year. Is people that have old arcade games. You know, the early stuff. Remember that from things they actually brought in. I think it was a 25-inch console television that must have been made in the late 60s, early 70s. That thing might have been vacuum tubes. And managed to get it working or running an old Nintendo on it. You know, so that's something you see at these type of events. Panels are another thing with topics that just go all over the board, you know. It's amazing. Mm-hmm. It really is.
12: There have been a couple of times we've been asked to do panels.
11: Yeah.
12: I'm not really sure whether somebody would want to sit half an hour listening to us yammer about whatever.
11: There's been a lot of requests for it. The only reason we haven't done it is because one of the things is that the Comic-Con component of it, and it's something you got to think about with anything you do in life, is something we've always done mainly because we enjoy it. We cover it for the show, and it definitely is a work component of that. But when you start having stuff scheduled and those type of things, it definitely changes the feeling of what it is that you're doing, you know? And Bill, I think you're going to probably experience that getting into paid DMing, that there's probably going to be a difference, I would think, between that and when you just do a game for your friends, you know?
13: Oh, yeah. No, it's definitely a professionalism step up. Yeah. I mean, I throw the best in that I can for my friends, but people who are paying for it.
11: I'm not suggesting otherwise, but I'm just saying that there is a difference between those two things. And it would be the same thing with this kind of stuff. And I'm not saying that we're never going to do a panel. We will eventually, probably. But, you know, that's a big part of why we actually haven't to this point.
12: Yeah. When it came to the costumes, people had often asked Jeremy and I, why don't you guys make costumes and sell them? Because it wouldn't be fun anymore.
11: Yeah. Yeah.
12: You know, that's what we wanted to maintain, the joy of making the costumes. And it was more enjoyable to help somebody build their own costume than get paid to build it for them.
11: Yeah. And not saying that's a bad thing to do it, but it definitely changes what you're dealing with, too. And the other thing, too, it's like I get asked this, too, on the Retro Electronics. Can I pay you to change all the capacitors on my board? Or, you know, some, that's a request that comes in all the time, but stuff like that. And I usually, well, so far, I've always said no. And it's for two reasons. Number one, when I do stuff like that, I do it because I like to do it. And number two, I don't want to risk damaging somebody else's stuff. You know, they're expecting a professional outcome, which would be the case. But there's so many variants on these type of things, and electronics being one of them. But Gretchen, and maybe you can speak to this, I would think costumes would have the same kind of idea.
12: Oh, yeah. If you screw up, the minute you're labeling yourself as a professional, that zipper better be laying perfect. That seam better be perfect. And yeah, and then they're going to get all picky and I don't know if I can use that word on

0: But it had a very authentic look to it. It looked like you've been in battle.
1: I think I was in battle making that thing. But anyway. And I figured out that sewing is not something that I have DNA for, but others do. But the thing of it is it was, you know, it was interesting. I'm glad I did it. I did appreciate having the experience to see what that process was like and to learn that I would never be doing it again. So no, but it's, you know, it's interesting to see where all this goes. So it's a lot of fun. I want to start seeing some Comic Cons again. The last few years, just since COVID and life and some of the changes have been going on, we've been primarily doing stuff locally. I'd like to get maybe see some of the stuff that's going on in a little wider berth. I also wouldn't mind getting to some of the other conventions. Like, I have never actually personally attended a role-playing convention. And, you know, so I think that would be something that would be really kind of cool to see how that actually plays out and jump into some games and see what, you know, what the life of that is. So let us know about your conventions, userfriendly.show. Have you gone to these? What do you think? Do you like them? Do you dislike them? Let us know. This is User Friendly 2.0. We'll be back after.

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1: With SRN News, I'm Mary Rose. Iraq's government is investigating after Iran-backed militias there are accused of attacking a key Saudi oil pipeline. Drone strikes shut down Saudi Arabia's east-west pipeline. It's an alternative to the Strait of Hormuz. Iraq confirmed the attacks originated from its territory and pledged to investigate, dismissing two senior officials. Regional officials recently told the AP that the Houthis and the Iraqi militias have coordinated attacks on Saudi Arabia. Newly declassified briefings show clear warnings to U.S. presidents before the 9/11 attacks. The documents are mainly from the daily intelligence briefings for former presidents Clinton and George W. Bush, where both were warned Osama bin Laden was plotting an attack to use hijacked passenger jets. This is SRN News.
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0: 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This is User Friendly 2.0. 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It is your one stop for letting us know what you think, what you'd like to have us cover, and the ability to play back old episodes. One note on this is we've been having some issues that if you go to your smart speaker and ask to play User Friendly, you might get the wrong one. So make sure it's User Friendly 2.0, the real one, and to be sure you get it, you can go to our website, userfriendly.show. All right, well, as we talked about in the beginning, today is the day that we answer your questions. So I guess we need some questions.
1: What is crowdfunding?
0: All right, so if this sounds familiar because you listened to our previous Q&A, it is. This is the next question we'd actually talked about there. But we've had a lot of additional questions come in on this, and I think it's because of some of the things that are going on. And the answer to the question of what is crowdfunding is basically these are platforms, and there are different ones of varying degrees of suitability, to where you can have something like a project, or you're trying to raise money for an event, or even some people are trying to raise money for their next vacation. These different type of things go out there, and you can put up a project, and you hope that people will support your project. So in the ones that are dealing with manufacturing some new kind of product or service or that type of a thing, these ones are interesting because most of the time they work out pretty well. But we can all tell stories, which we will in a minute here, of sometimes where they don't. So when you put up money for a given reward, it's important to know that is not guaranteed.
2: It's like doing the stock market.
0: Yeah, kind of. I guess that would be an interesting comparison.
2: I mean, because you could lose your money.
0: Yeah. Yeah. Well, what happens a lot of the times is I have this great project, things like I'm going to make a movie or I'm going to make a AAA video game for $50,000, that kind of stuff. Looking at these things, you want to check it out to make sure that you don't get scammed. And there's been a lot of times where it's gone out, they've raised money, and then they don't provide the award. Now, fortunately, this is not the majority. Most of the crowdfunding stuff on reputable platforms funds independent developers and things like that that wouldn't otherwise be able to get their product to market. And I've seen some really cool things with that. But that's basically what this is and what crowdfunding is.
2: Is there a difference between crowdfunding sites?
0: Short answer is yes. and a big, big yes on that. So the biggest one probably is Kickstarter. It's the oldest one that is operating that's considered reputable. And they're a site that actually, as far as these things go, is pretty good. It's still possible to not get what you're supposed to get, but they do disclose right on top of it if you're not guaranteed anything. And the other thing they do is tend to watch for scams and take them down and are pretty good about that. I think the next one would be Indiegogo, which is a little less in that context. They do watch for scams and take them down. But they have a unique thing called flex funding that does not exist on Kickstarter. So basically, on most platforms, you set a goal. I want to raise $50,000 for doing whatever project. If you raise the money, you get it. If you don't raise the money, you don't get it because you wouldn't have been funded. So what flex funding is whatever amount of money they happen to raise, they still get it, whether or not they hit their goal. Okay. And you can see where that could be problematic because if you don't have enough to do your project, well, you know, so you want to watch for that. Then there's a number of other sites out there, some good, some not so good. And I've even seen ones where a company has decided that they want to raise money for something. They're not allowed for whatever reason on the bigger platform. So they create their own crowdsourcing site that looks like it. But you want to check those out because if that's the only project on that site, that's probably a red flag.
1: Yeah, I think Kickstarter and BackerKit are the two that I really appreciate.
0: Yeah. What was the second one?
1: BackerKit.
0: Okay, that's not one I've used, but yeah, okay, yeah. And you can get a list of these and ratings like anything else just by searching for them. But check it out and do a little bit of research and do research on the project. So one of the other things you can look at too is the person that's got the project up, have they ever successfully had a funding project? Have they backed anything else? Check out social media. Look at if a website's provided, is all of the images on there AI generated? That's a red flag. You know, you want to just make sure that it feels like they're actually trying to accomplish something and not just walk away with your money.
1: How to stop ChatGPT from ruining how you think.
0: Yeah, so we talked a little bit. Yeah, we talked a little bit about this in the new segment, and that's not formed as a question, so that wouldn't have worked on Jeopardy. But, you know, deep diving is, like we said before, you got to think of it like a tool, and like anything else, you trust it to the extent of what it's supposed to do, but you are the person in charge. You drive the project. You ask it for what you want it to do, but you don't ask it to do it for you. And these are two different things. And like we were talking about in the first segment, this is something that's becoming a problem because AI is something that is the first real technology that's gone mainstream that can actually do enough to where it can replace your need to think about things. And we told some of the stories in the first segment on what we've run into this. But just, you know, to kind of sum it up again, because we get a lot of questions on this, is ask AI what you want to do. It's an amazing tool. See what answers it gives you. Check the answers. Make sure the information is correct. They do hallucinate sometimes. And don't expect it to be able to do your project for you and have it be successful. And as far as things like artwork generation, that type of stuff goes, I use it to generate a picture of my role-playing character. I have no problem with that. I do not use it to generate something I'm going to publish. For one thing, having human designers do that, you're going to get a better product. You're going to be able to work with it better. And the other part of it is it's not fake, you know?
2: All right. Yeah. I have an old arcade game called Gyrus. Should I fix it? There is no video. Or turn it into a multi-game machine?
0: Okay, so in my opinion, if you convert that to anything else, the arcade gods will come and smite you. Gyrus is one of the best, in my opinion, and most beautiful early arcade games. It uses chiptune. It's been considered one of the best ones for the music that goes along with it. I would love to find a Gyrus myself. They're a little bit difficult to come up with. And this type of a cabinet you would want to fix. So 10,000 foot answer to this is basically there are some games out there that are not collectible and, you know, they break down. You convert them into something else and you can put a Raspberry Pi or something like that in it and be able to run ROMs and have it be a lot of different games. And there are appropriate times to use something like that. But you would want to check out what the original game is and also what's wrong with it. If there's no video and it's playing headless so you can hear the audio and everything else seems to be working, that means your game board's good and there's something wrong with the monitor. In this type of a game, and I don't like to do this unless I have to, but a lot of the CRTs are dying on us now, and this is a very common problem to have. So maybe look at going ahead and replacing that part of it with something modern, like a LCD, LED screen. You can get these for a couple $100, and they drop right in and makes the cabinet lighter and that type of a thing. But the other thing to consider is if you really do want to keep it original is do at least diagnose what's wrong with it. Because really, even with CRTs, as long as the tube and the flyback are still good, you can probably repair it and have it still work as the way it originally was. So it's just depending on the condition and what you're dealing with at the time. But this is one where you would drastically limit the value of what it is if you were to convert it. It's like the same thing with a lot of the original classics. Let's say you got a Wizard of War, and if you converted that, you probably need to not do anything with video games ever again, in my opinion. But that's an extremely valuable one, again, that is worth a lot more as the game than what it is if you were to try to convert it over.
1: Now, this is a callback to a news article we had before. You talked about Xbox laying off thousands of employees. Is Xbox being phased out?
0: Yeah, good question. We've had a lot of different variations of this that have come in, this kind of summing it all up. Is Xbox in trouble? Or, you know, is it going down? Is Microsoft going to drop the project? All of these type of things. They are definitely changing what they're doing. But in my opinion, from everything I've seen on this, I don't think it's a bad thing. They're consolidating some stuff. Back in the last 10 years, they bought a lot of independent game studios and tried to make them work together, which is not something that's easy to do without changing the concept of how the studio worked. And if you try to do that, then why buy the studio? Just set up what you want under your own umbrella. Blizzard Activision is one of the bigger ones that was purchased by Microsoft. There are a number of other ones out there that they are starting to spin off back into independent studios again because this hasn't worked very well, or shut them down or whatever the case may be. But in the case of Microsoft, it seems like they are selling that IP and not just trashing it, which is, in my opinion, a good thing. But at the end of the day, I think what's going to happen here is we're seeing the consoles and regular computers now getting to a point where they are pretty much equivalent in what they can do. Game consoles are unique in the standpoint that you develop software specifically for them. You know it runs on that platform. You don't have to worry about making it compatible with other things. So there are still advantages in that area. But on the flip side of it, you now have your computers plug into HDMI. They can do the same video output, that kind of a thing. But the second part of it that I think still makes consoles relevant is also the price. To get a good gaming machine is going to cost you, Bill, correct me if I'm wrong on this, at least $3,000 more?
1: $1,500 at least.
0: $1,500 would be minimal, though, because you know your video card alone, if for a good one, could be that much.
1: Yeah.
0: And your video game consoles they've gotten more expensive, roughly, I don't know, what, around about $500 now, give or take, depending on what it is.
1: Well, projections have them going up to 1,000 for the next gen, but
0: I've seen that. Yeah,
1: who knows?
0: So that even starts to put it closer to a full computer, but there still is a bit of a difference. And I think there's also something to be said that you turn the console on, it does what it's supposed to do, and you don't have the problems that can be associated with running a PC and trying to get it, you know, to work with different things. So are consoles still relevant? Yes. If something happens that we will be talking about in depth at a later time, like Sony really did do away with all of their physical media. Now, Bill, so for anybody that hasn't heard, there was an announcement made in the news by Sony that they're going to quit doing physical media of any kind by 2028. That would mean that the next generation of PlayStation would not have a media drive. Right now, you have that choice, you wouldn't have it anymore. But Bill, you said there's been a lot of pushback on that, I think.
1: Yes, a lot of people were boycotting and dropping their PlayStation Plus subscriberships, and so Sony's walking back a little bit, but I don't know. It's a complicated thing about physical media. I think we have another question later on about that.
0: Yeah, we'll get into that in some more depth. But and I've done a 180 on my belief in that too. So anyway, but I don't think Xbox is going away. I think what they're doing is actually going to make it more streamlined. I think we're going to see them able to focus on specific games and make them better instead of being all over the place. And let the independent studios also produce for the platform and focus on what they're good at. So I do see this kind of down the road probably being a good thing.
2: All right. Is Ukraine really using video games to train drone operators?
0: Yeah, so we did a story on this recently, and we've had a lot of questions come in. And the answer to that is basically yes. Now, there's two different things going on here. There is software that's being used to actually train the drone operators. And then there's a game you can get from Steam called the Ukraine Flight Drone Simulator, about $30. And you can learn how to fly a drone, what it's like to do it with real video footage and some other things. I would imagine that some of the more clandestine things that they use are taken out of the software. At least I sure hope it is, because you can imagine the enemy is probably going to play this game too.
2: Oh, yeah.
0: So far, Russia hasn't been able to fly drones pretty well. So, you know, hopefully they won't learn too well from this. But anyway, you know, if I was Ukraine, I'd put a few things in the simulator that if you flew a real drone that way, it would create bad things happening. So, you know, hopefully that's where that went with that. But in any event, that's just an opinion of mine. The game itself, I've tried. It is really good. It is a lot of fun. It's very realistic. You know, along the lines of like Call of Duty and things, because there's actual video from real drone missions in it, and the way that it operates is basically the same way. I'm going to see if I can interface the controller for my drone into the computer over Bluetooth, because then I'd have the actual controls. I don't know if that's going to work. I will let you know if it does. But I do recommend the game. If you're into this kind of thing, it's actually a lot of fun.
1: Well, don't they run a lot of like simulators for things like aircraft pilots now?
0: Oh, yeah.
1: My eldest stepson did it for his driving tests or something.
0: Hopefully he didn't learn on pole position. But anyway, no. No, simulators, because of the fact that virtual reality and even computers are like real reality now to a point. Flight sims have been out there. I mean, you can get Microsoft Flight Simulator for your Atari 130XE. That's nothing new. And these things have been used all over the place. The military even uses some of the like Call of Duty type games for training their soldiers. So the idea that this is a new idea, no. but I have not seen another drone simulator. I think it is a first for that.
1: Is it possible to turn off the monitor that is sending information to my vehicle's manufacturer?
0: Yeah, again, a lot of questions came in from this story, which was a few weeks back, maybe a few months back now. But so the kind of starting point of this, if you're not aware of it, is pretty much all, I'm not going to say all because there's probably a holdout somewhere, but pretty much all new vehicles have something called telematics or a variation of that. And basically what that is there's a cellular module in the car somewhere that's sending information back to the manufacturer on how you drive, where you go, all of these different type of things. That information in turn by a lot of manufacturers is being resold to third parties. And this has created some controversy and some problems, as you can imagine. One of the big ones is when your insurance goes up, well, I haven't had an accident. I haven't had any kind of tickets. Yeah, but the information your car told us on how you were driving makes us think you're a higher risk. And that's exactly what's going on.
2: It turns your car into a narc.
0: It turns it into a narc. And the other part of it, too, is if the manufacturer is selling my information, I should be paid for that or have the opportunity to opt out. You don't. Yeah. You know, there's no way to go into the software and turn it off. And I frankly, in my opinion, even if that was a thing, I don't think I'd trust it. So,
2: well, I would also question some of these telemetrics. Is that what you were calling them?
0: Mm-hmm.
2: The thing is what if you are driving in an area where you have to be aggressive to protect yourself and your car? And since they're not there, they're not going to understand maybe an acceleration, a deacceleration that was quick, or a shift left or right. They don't know what's going on, so they're making assumptions that might be unfair.
0: And that's a very big thing. But just a real quick aside on that, for our commercial vehicles, we have Progressive Insurance, and we use Snapshot. It gives you quite a bit of a discount. But it's the same idea. It monitors how you drive. Now, the big difference here is this is optional. I can pay more money and not use Snapshot. So it does make a difference. But yeah, if you have a, say, where you're hard braking because the guy in front of you came to a dead stop, well, yeah, hard braking is something that would create an issue with this. But if you didn't do it, you've gone into the back of the car.
2: Yeah.
0: So there are times where, now I will say Progressive also has built into the system a certain amount of these things that they consider to be real world. It's going to happen. And it doesn't count against you. Now, if you did it a lot, then you might start to have a problem. So there is a kind of a variant for that. But in answer to this question, and again, this show is for entertainment purposes only. I am not recommending you do this, but you can go online and find instructions on how to physically disconnect the box from your car in most cases. But if you damage your vehicle and it can cause warranty problems and that kind of stuff, that is an issue. Now, on vehicles like Ford and a few others, it's very easy. It's just a matter of disconnecting a few wires, and you can go online. Toyota, as an example, has made this more difficult, that if you disconnect the box, it also takes out this, I think it's the right front speaker and the window on the right front door. So you would have to know how to put a bypass circuit. Now, there's instructions on how to do that online, too.
2: What about the Teslas? Does the car just die?
0: I am not going to comment on that because I think if you tried to bypass, I have a funny feeling that Tesla police would show up while you're starting to do that. And you're messing with the computer. This is now, I don't know. But I have not seen a way to do that on a Tesla. And Gretchen, I think you're right. I don't think it would run.
2: Yeah. It'd probably just die. Oh, okay. Here's our next question. What is happening with physical media?
0: Yeah, so we started to talk about this when we were talking about Xbox a little bit, and we're going to deep dive into this further. So again, we started to comment on the idea that Sony had come up with a statement that they're going to discontinue all physical media by 2028. And Bill, like you said earlier, there's been such a pushback that they may not do that now. But the thing of it is with this is I like digital content because I can use it anywhere I go. So I don't have to bring the CD with me. I don't, that kind of a thing. If I'm watching a movie, I can switch the televisions it's on. But where I have really changed my opinion on this is because of the fact that in recent years, number one, a lot of the platforms that were providing this have gone away, and what you paid for, you no longer have access to. Think Redbox is a for example, and there are others. Yeah. Mm-hmm. The second part of it, too, is with modern equipment, you can get a physical copy of something rip it or copy it off or whatever the case may be. I am not speaking to the legality on that, but I'm just speaking to the technical possibility of it. Put it on a central server. I use a Plex server that runs on a device I have here, and I can still have the best of both worlds. But the thing of it is the physical disk or cartridge or whatever it is something that you can hold in your hand. You can resell it if you want to. You can hang it from your rearview mirror in your car if you want to. The point of it is it's something physical that you have that is, I don't know, quantifiable. Digital content, and again, comment if there's are exceptions to this. I haven't been able to find any. And Bill, you might be able to talk about this a little bit more than I can. But my understanding is once you download digital content, you can't resell it. Is that accurate?
1: Correct.
0: Okay. So you buy a game. If you get it on physical media, which, by the way, costs about the same amount as digital content now, too. I've noticed that. And you play it and you don't like it or you're bored with it. You can throw it on eBay, whatever, take it to GameStop or whatever you want to do with it. But the digital one that costs the same amount, you can't do anything with. And Bill, again, maybe you can speak to this. What happens if your console breaks down? Are you able to sign into the account and re-download it, or is it even locked out from that?
1: In the in gaming systems, yes, you can usually re-download it with the account bound.
0: Okay. But if I wanted to take my game to your house and play it, I couldn't.
1: I mean, if you signed in your account, so I believe you can.
0: Okay, and would that be a challenge on a, or are the consoles designed to do that?
1: PlayStation is. I don't know about the others. Okay.
0: No, but even so, you're still locked into it, and it is definitely, I don't know. I like having the physical discs. They take up space and all the rest of it.
2: But I agree with you. I have DVDs and CDs, and I don't want to make them go away.
0: And I've made a USB drive that I put in the car with the songs I like. And I also subscribe to Amazon Music, so I do stream it. It's not that I'm against digital platforms, but it is becoming something where it takes away your control of things that you're paying for. And to me, that's a problem.
1: I think it depends on the media. Is CDs and music and movies, I think physical media is very important, because these streaming services and stuff will just take it away and it's gone.
0: Right.
1: In those medias, though, you are allowed to make digital copies, if I'm not mistaken, by American law.
0: Yeah, right.
1: I don't know about other countries.
0: We're not speaking to the law, but I think you are right. From a layman's perspective, you have some right under the Millennium Digital Copyright Act to make a backup copy, essentially.
1: Correct. Mm-hmm. Video games, I have a different opinion on, because the registrations and stuff, like, basically, even if you have a physical copy, they could take away your ability to upgrade it or update it, and your digital rights media or DRM. Yeah. It has happened where there are physical discs of a game that you cannot play because they've just taken away the DRM for it.
0: Right.
1: So
0: digital rights management,
1: it doesn't matter. It doesn't matter that you have a physical copy of it.
0: And you know, I think
1: the law needs to change for that, but.
0: Yeah, I think a point to speak to on that, too, is if you have an online game, eventually the servers are going to go away. It's not an if, it's a when.
2: Yeah.
0: And then it will disable the game. But I know James, who does The Vault, had purchased a game to review. It was terrible, but we couldn't resell it because it was a digital game, you know? Right. And in that case, having the disc would have been a good thing. But a lot of software, you have the situation, this has always been a thing where you activate it, and you might not be able to activate it again, that kind of thing. And, you know, all of that. So, like you say, Bill, digital rights management plays into it. And the other thing of it is I've noticed a lot of games where you do get the disc. All the disc does is create an entry point to download the software online anyway.
1: Yeah.
0: You know, so which is another whole topic and another whole story. We should dive into that one of these days. So anyway. All right. Well, we're out of time for our questions, believe it or not. So I will leave you with this. Userfriendly.show, like we said at the top, is the place to send in your questions. We love to get them. We love to answer them, because this is a big part of how we do our programming. And we love to see what you like us to cover. Let us know what we should dig into more, and let us know, you know, what you're not too worried about. So until next week, this is User-Friendly 2.0, keeping you safe on the cutting edge.
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5: News this hour from Town Hall. I'm Mary Rose. President Trump mixes politics and golf on his trip to Ireland.
6: President Trump in Dublin meeting with Ireland's prime minister and wading into a complex and politically charged subject, a unified Ireland.
7: Well, I don't want to cause any problem, but I will tell you, I'd love to see it unified.
6: He's referring to reunification of the Republic of Ireland with the United Kingdom's Northern Ireland.
7: It's going to happen eventually.
6: But later at a U.S. embassy event.
7: That's one of those questions where no matter what you say, no matter how well you say it, there's no good answer, right?
6: Meanwhile, protesters took to the streets to denounce Trump, weighing in on their country's politics. I'm Julie Walker.
5: Supporters of President Trump's economic agenda say America's manufacturing sector is showing signs of a powerful rebound. Correspondent Bob Agnew.
8: They point to Census Bureau figures reporting sharply higher manufacturing profits in the second quarter, along with renewed hiring and stronger pay packages. Advocates credit the Trump administration's tax and business expensing provisions, which were made retroactive and permanent under the Big Beautiful Bill. While critics dispute the broader picture, proponents say the factory revival is real. Bob Agnew reporting.
5: Several large companies are reportedly planning health benefit cutbacks in 2027. Walt Disney, Bloomberg, Starbucks, Deloitte, and the City of Dallas are among those expected to trim health care spending next year. Consulting firm PwC says health plans are projecting the highest medical cost expected to rise 9% in 2027. Insurer Aon predicted higher costs, with U.S. employer health care costs rising 9.5% next year. More on these stories at townhall.com.
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5: Some drivers are feeling the pinch. Donna Warder reports on another record high for diesel fuel prices.
10: The price of diesel fuel has hit another high Friday, soaring past an average $6 a gallon in the U.S. AAA says the national average of diesel is now $6.05, up from $5.85 last week. A year ago, it was $3.70. I'm Donna Warder.
5: A man who ran onto the field at Yankee Stadium waving a Palestinian flag during the Yankees-Mets Subway Series game is facing misdemeanor charges. The New York Post reports 38-year-old Kelly Marcucci of Long Island stormed the field during the seventh inning of the game commemorating the 25th anniversary of the 9/11 terror attacks. Players on both teams wore special hats with FDNY and NYPD emblems. Police say Marconi ran onto the field at exactly 11, 9/11 at townhall.com. A prosecutor investigating President Trump foes says he has resigned.
4: An ally of President Donald Trump says he has resigned from his post leading a Justice Department investigation into whether former law enforcement and intelligence officials conspired against the Republican president. Joe DeGeneva says it was an honor and a privilege to serve Trump and the Justice Department. The 81-year-old declined to comment on the circumstances of his departure just 5 months after he was brought back to the Justice Department in April and given the responsibility for an investigation aimed at trying to establish a conspiracy against Trump. I'm Lisa Dwyer.
5: A severe weather threat is taking aim at parts of the southeast this weekend. Heavy rain is expected along the Gulf Coast and central of Florida today, raising the risk for flash flooding. More on these stories at townhall.com.
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16: It's time for Grilling at the Green. Join Jeff Tracy as he explores the golfing lifestyle and tries to keep it in short grass for the hackers, new sweepers, and turf spankers. Here's Jeff.
17: Just open up the door and let's take good times in. Tomorrow's gonna be better.
18: This is an encore. Hey, everybody. Welcome to Grilling at the Green. I'm Jeff Tracy, your host. We're proud to be part of the Golf News Net radio network there on iHeart, along with a number of stations here on the West Coast and in the middle of the country. We'd like to thank the folks at Painted Hills Natural Beef, Beef the Way Nature Intended, and also the Oregon Crab Commission. From Sea to Plate is their moniker there. And if you've never had West Coast, especially Oregon Dungeness crab, you're missing some. So try that next time you get out here. Our guest today, Tom Coyne. Tom's been on the show a few times before. Tom's an author, a journalist, an editor, a golf adventurer, and a credit card actor. That's all I can say there. How you doing, buddy?
19: I'm doing well, Jeff. How are you doing? It's good to be back.
18: How'd you get roped into doing that TV commercial?
19: Well, you know, it's not a credit card. The one for Charles Schwab.
18: Yeah, that's why I should have said that.
19: Yeah.
18: Sorry.
19: No, so it was really kind of them. They have a series called the Challenger Series that they do every year, and they feature, say, five people who are doing things, unusual things in golf or challenging the sort of status quo in golf, and they heard about what we were doing at Sullivan County Golf Club. Which I'm sure we'll talk about today.
18: Oh yeah.
19: They were kind enough to do a commercial about the adventure there. So there's a, you know, the 30-second spot has been running on, you know, during tour events and stuff, which is incredibly cool. And it's been really good for the club. And then if you go to their website, schwab.com, you get, there's a sort of a 5-minute short film about, everything we're doing in Sullivan County. So it was a lot of fun. It was very, very kind of them to give us some publicity.
18: Well, the first time I saw it, I don't remember what tournament I was watching, but sometime this year, and I went, hey, I know that guy.
19: Yeah, I was doing some work the other day, watching, I had the golf on in the background, and I heard someone on the TV say, my name's Tom Coyne. And I just, I looked up, hey, look, it's me. It's
18: yeah. Funny. So, isn't that kind of weird when that happens?
19: It is very weird, in fact.
18: So let's talk about the golf course. I mean, you've been a travel writer. I've read your books. Like I said, you've been on the show before. I've read your pieces, like in Sports Illustrated, etc. How did you wind up actually taking charge of a golf course?
19: Yeah, so it was not something I intended to do. It was a sort of a happy accident. I got a DM on Twitter, I believe, from a superintendent who said, "Hey, there's this 9-hole golf course up in the Catskills. It's almost 100 years old and it's going to close. And do you know anyone?" At that point, he saw that I was getting involved in sort of the course design business a little bit, and said, "You know, would you be interested in checking out the property, or do you know anyone, et cetera, who would be interested in helping the place out?" Because it was, like I said, it was basically going to go on the market. And at the time, I had a book deal with no subject, just a book deal for a golf book. And, yeah. And we've been kicking around different ideas. And I thought, well, what if I ran a golf course? What if I actually went and got on the other side of golf? I've been a golf consumer since I was a little kid.
18: Right.
19: I said, what if I became a golf provider? So I went up and visited. I went up in like March, which, you know, there's not a lot to see except for snow, but, the superintendent, Sean Smith, his passion and dedication and interest in the whole thing, I thought, you know, this could be, maybe there's something here. So we worked out a deal where I had a season basically to become the operator. The owner for all intents and purposes, but I could give it back at the end of the year if I didn't want to buy it. So for that year, I ran it last summer, you know, did all the payroll and the taxes and the merch and everything that you do at a golf club. So, and we had a successful year. So we thought, all right, well, let's give it a go. So I put together a group, to buy the course, and so now I'm one of the owners.
18: Did you, if I'd asked you this question 18 months ago, would you have said, yeah, I'm looking to get into the actual golf business?
19: Not in a million years. No, I think I was pretty happy with my life of traveling to different golf courses and enjoying the work that everyone else had done to make golf possible and beautiful. But it's been such a great education. And, you know, as a writer, you spend, you generally spend a lot of time alone and the work is all yours and you work for yourself. And what you put out is your name on it and people like it or they don't like it. And so this was a whole different opportunity to sort of be on a team, to be managing people, to be in it together, in trying to make something. So that was like immediately, stressful, but fun. And I really enjoyed that part of it, that sense of like, you know, the guys who work for me in the pro shop and my very small maintenance staff, are really invested in making the place work. And it's like, well, when you have people like that, it became clear pretty quickly that it wasn't something I was going to walk away from. You know, that there was a sense of that, you know, you do feel a responsibility to do the very best you can with the property.
18: Yeah. Do you ever have to go out and jump on a mower because somebody's sick?
19: Oh, no, not because someone's sick. I mowed last season. I mowed, almost every day. So I cut the fairways. Sean did the greens and our guy Chris did the rough. So, no, I was on a fairway mower, you know, 4 or 5 times a week and absolutely loved it. I mean, there's nothing like being on, you know, out there early in the morning in the summertime, being on a big machine, cutting a fairway and then, you know, finishing that and having that sense of satisfaction, I loved it. So yeah, no, I can cut cups now. I can mow fairways. I can, I think tomorrow I'll be going around and fixing up the greens for our, we have a little club championship on Saturday. So we'll tidy things up for everybody and off we go.
18: I think that's great. How are you making the lines now in the fairway?
19: You know, I tell you, some days, you know, some days we just sort of do Zamboni style. Some days I'll do a nice half and half. Some days we'll go back and forth across, try to switch up the cuts to get the best results from the grass. So lining a fairway is awesome, and you realize why, you know, it's best to cut in the early morning, because when you have dew lines, it makes it much easier. As soon as the dew dries, you're out there guessing what you've cut already and what you haven't.
18: Did it take a little while to get used to it?
19: Oh yeah, it was. Yeah, you're very timid at first, and then now it's just second nature. You jump on and you go do it, and it's fun. I mean, the fairways always get a little wider when I'm mowing, because it's hard to hit that rough line perfectly sometimes. So sometimes I trim a little bit extra.
18: Okay. Well, we're going to take a break. We're going to be back with Tom Coyne. Talk more about his adventures of running a golf course, among other things, and some of his writing work when we come back here on Grilling at the Green. Please stay with us.
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21: 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A look at America's founding principles and the leaders who shaped our nation.
22: Ronald Reagan understood that preserving liberty required more than defending it. It had to be taught. In his 1989 farewell address, Reagan warned America about the danger of losing its national memory. If we forget what we did, we won't know who we are. Reagan understood that a free nation cannot preserve principles its people no longer understand. Every generation must learn why America's freedoms matter, understand the sacrifices that secured them, and accept the responsibilities that come with self-government. Liberty cannot be simply inherited. It must be intentionally passed from one generation to the next. Because when we fail to teach the meaning of freedom, we eventually lose the will to preserve it. So, are we preparing the next generation merely to inherit liberty, or teaching them why it is worth preserving?
23: Your pet is missing. That sudden panic, the racing questions, the worry of what could happen. It's overwhelming. Petco Love Lost is here to help. 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
1: Welcome back to Grilling at the Green. I'm JT. We've got Tom Coyne with us today. Tom, this is right up your alley. We put in a new little segment in the show. This is called your golf trip travel tip. Now, you can't say that very many times really quickly, but no. you get the idea. And, you know, people have said stuff like, a lot of them talk about packing your clubs and how to pack those, or maybe put an air tracker in them like that. One gentleman said, never take the last flight out at night because you've got no choices then if something goes wrong with the flight. And I know you're very well traveled around the world, across the pond, so to speak. What would your travel tip be?
19: Yeah, I mean, there are so many sort of things you learn. Not taking the last flight is good advice if you can, if you have the luxury of choosing. I definitely use the AirTag. I think people generally, you know, so I've done three Ireland trips this summer and I'm in Scotland next week. And so on those trips, I still do it myself. I find that people generally overpack, where, you end up kind of wearing the same stuff because the weather, you know, it's going to be like 55 to 65 chance of rain, chance of sun. So you kind of end up wearing the same stuff most days anyway, and you're shopping while you're there. So I think when it comes to your packing, less is more. But I think that the most important thing to take on any golf trip is an open mind. Because I think sometimes it's always a bummer when you go to, you know, say you're in Ireland and you see a group of Americans and they're sort of complaining about how tough the wind was and how, or looking at their scorecards and like shedding a tear and that kind of thing. Like, you travel for different experiences and to see golf played in different ways. And you don't know exactly what that's going to be until you get there. So, you know, accept the fact that you're probably not going to play to your handicap. If you're on a new course or you're playing in like, you know, Scottish or Irish conditions.
1: Sure.
19: And don't worry about that. Enjoy yourself, have a good match with a friend and forget about your scorecard and have fun and look around and appreciate where you are and that it is different. I think the mistake people make is playing the comparison game sometimes, like, oh, this reminds me of this course, or, oh, at my course, we do it this way. That's not what you're visiting. You're visiting to see how they do it. And, whether you like it or not, it should be at least something you can appreciate.
1: Well, I would think that unless you've got a PGA or an LPGA tour card, you're probably not going to bring those courses to their knees, so to speak.
19: No, there will be, you know, the golf over there is it's more natural. You're going to get, and it's more played along the ground. So you're going to get funky bounces. The ball's not going to do all the things you demand of it. And you can hit a good shot and get a bad break. And to me, that's actually more like what golf is. We sort of tend to play, you know, driving range golf, you know, where, okay, we want perfect conditions so I can go out and shoot the round of my life. and it's sort of like being at the driving range. And
1: right.
19: when you're traveling, or like in my case, I'm always playing links golf. You know, it's nothing like that. Every shot you're standing over, you have to sort of think about 10 different things and maybe hit a shot you've never thought about before. You know, can I hit a low, punchy, hooky six iron that's going to, you know, run around, you know? So that to me is like really imaginative and fun. But it doesn't necessarily lend itself to, you know, to great, great scoring. Though when you do get a calm day on the links, it's defenseless and you really probably should score well.
1: Yeah.
19: They're few and far between though.
1: I will tell you that probably since the last time you and I have talked, I just pretty much put the scorecards away. I just go to have fun now.
19: Mm-hmm.
1: I play in a lot of scrambles and those lend themselves just to having fun, as you know, but I just go to enjoy it. I'm not going to be a scratch golfer at this stage of my life, and I'm not going to worry about it. I'm just going to go have fun. And I look at it that way. And like you said, we've got, like here in the Northwest, as you know, you've been out here a number of times. We've got some great courses, we've got a great amount of fun. I've been very blessed to play on several different continents, in a lot of different states. And anymore, I don't give a crap about what the score is. I just go in to enjoy it. That's one of the reasons I do this show, is because I enjoy it, you know.
19: That's a great way to play, Jeff. I think, you know, the more we're out there to have fun, and even if you're grinding or you're, you know, trying to get your handicap down or trying a certain number, if you're not having fun, you're really reducing your chances of doing that. You know, it's even if you've hit a bad shot, which is certainly going to happen, and we accept. Every golf shot's fun if you look at it the right way. So, you know.
1: Absolutely. Absolutely. We're going to take another break. We're going to be back with Tom Coyne and talk more about his golf course adventure this year and also about his writing, what he's got coming up there. So stay with us. But first, we're going to get our golf tip of the week from Mr. Bruce Furman.
2: Hi, this is Bruce Furman. I'm the director of instruction out at Langdon Farms, and I'm going to talk to you a little tip about a pre-shot routine. In golf, the ball is still. No one's hitting it at you or throwing it at you, so you got to develop a routine. Golf's a little bit like serving a tennis ball or shooting a free throw. You have to have a routine. So first thing you do is get behind your ball, visualize your shot, take into account the lie, the wind, and so forth, and then that's the time to get a little whatever swing thoughts you're going to use. And then you take a little practice swing, feel that swing. And then you go ahead and step into the batter's box, or in this case, the golfer's box. Come in with your right foot, set your club down. Once your club down is down behind the ball and aim the face, then you step into it. And then you jostle your feet or jockey your feet back and forth and waggle your club. You want to waggle it in a clockwise attitude. And as you're waggling and jockeying your feet, you want to look at the target. So it's better to stare at the target and glance at the ball rather than stare at the ball. So once you've stepped into it with your feet, the ball should be gone within 4 seconds. You don't want to stand there over the ball. If you've got too many swing thoughts, you're going to struggle. So step into it, waggle, look at the target, and pull the trigger. If you do that, you're going to be a lot more consistent.
1: Thank you, Bruce. We appreciate that. You can find out more about Bruce's program down at Langdon Farms. Just go to langdonfarms.com. Check on the instruction. Scroll down. You'll see him there, and he can help you out.
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0: Hi, I'm Kristen Bell. 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
6: 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As I said, we're talking with Tom Coyne today. I want to ask you something, Tom. The fact that I've been aware of something for the past few years, and I know you certainly have too. The pro shops have been, for the most part, kind of downsizing a bit. They're not carrying the ones around here. That's what I can really speak to. But the ones around here, they're not carrying. You don't go in and see a whole wall of full sets of clubs anymore. You might see a barrel full of

0: of wedges and a bunch of putters and maybe some fairway woods or something, but it's not the whole sets. And also with the clothing, was it a kind of an eye opener to you when you said at the top of the show you're dealing with the merch? Mm-hmm. That's a different world. My family came from a retail business. I'm aware of how that works, and I'm just curious of your take on that.
1: Yeah, no. Well, merch for us was a really big deal because, you know, as a little rural nine-holer in the Catskill Mountains, you know, the club didn't have a logo. It didn't have merch. So I got a good friend of mine, Lee Wybransky, a sort of noted, a very noted golf artist, to design a cool logo for us. And which I'm wearing now, which is a St. Andrew's cross of a propeller and a golf club, because at our club in 1931, a plane took off our eighth fairway and flew to Denmark in the first transatlantic crossing to Denmark. So that cool history, cool. Yeah, went into the logo, and people love the logo, and we put it on some merch and it started selling like crazy. So that for us was huge and became a revenue stream that didn't exist at the club before. So this year we've loaded up. So our pro shop is pretty, it's tiny as it should be. But it's pretty loaded up with, you know, hats and sweatshirts and golf shirts and vests and t-shirts and all that kind of stuff. Cause people do love the logo and it's done really well, but yeah, it's challenging. Like, I mean, I definitely realized, like, I couldn't imagine carrying golf clubs. Like the cost of inventory, especially for a little place like us, like we're only carrying as much as we need. And, you know, we'll have that inventory, you know, for, we had to buy a lot of stuff this year, and hopefully it sells out quickly, but sure. At the same time, it's huge to take on, you know, to stock your shop is very expensive. So I think it's no surprise to me that, you know, you kind of have the necessities and you have the things that sell well. But yeah, I wouldn't walk into a pro shop and buy, I don't know if people do that as much anymore, and buy a driver. I think much more now the emphasis on in club purchasing is getting fit. So if you're going to get Titleist set, whatever, you're going to schedule a fitting and go to where that's happening. And but that's how you're going to buy your golf clubs. Maybe go to one of the big retail stores and do a fitting there. Buying things off the rack is, in a pro shop. It's funny. I mean, when growing up, that's where we all got our golf clubs, was in the pro shop.
0: Right.
1: That's completely changed.
0: Yeah. And I think with the, like I said, the putters, maybe some wedges, mm-hmm. you know, maybe you break a club, something like that. You, at the turn, you run in and buy one, those, you know, perhaps. I see those things, but I don't see, like we said, I don't see a full set. I don't see a lot of $600 and $700 drivers sitting in the pro shops, just waiting to be picked up, you know, mm-hmm. at the turn type thing. It just that things have changed a lot in that.
1: Yeah. Regard. The investment too, in terms of the cost, that if you're going to buy a $600 driver, you really should get fit. You should be on TrackMan. You should know your numbers. You should be really trying every shaft head combination. So, grabbing one out of the barrel and going for it is, it used to be like, okay, I need a stiff shaft and 9.5 degrees. And that's all you needed. That's all you knew and you wanted. Now there's myriad options.
0: Absolutely. You sell a lot of golf balls?
1: We do. That is something that we, that's golf equipment that we do stock. Yeah. And we do very well on golf balls. The golf course is on the side of a mountain. So if you're a little bit, if you're not putting the ball in the right place, it can find its way off the mountain. In which case, you might have to buy some more golf balls in our shop, in which we're very happy to sell you.
0: A few years ago, a friend of mine and I went, we're actually making a sales call, went across the river up into the state of Washington to a little place called Skamania Lodge. It's a beautiful lodge, overlooks the Columbia River, and they've got a golf course there. It's cut into the side of the mountain, right? And again, like you just reiterated there, if you got off the fairways, which weren't very wide to begin with, you were in the pucker brush, as we call it out here. I think I went through like a dozen golf balls that day, Tom. I swear I had never gone through that many in one round in my life. I didn't buy any at the pro shop because I'd been forewarned to fill up your golf bag with, but it was like every hole, either my buddy Al or myself, we lost a ball on every hole. So
1: that's not the most fun way to play.
0: No. And, you know, we're not great golfers, but we're not bad. But if you overshot the green and it rolled into the brush behind there, good luck. And there might be some bears or something back there,
1: yeah,
0: too.
1: You got to be careful. Well, it's not so bad at Sullivan County.
0: Yeah, okay.
1: You might just need a couple balls.
0: How far is it from where you live? Can you zip up there pretty quickly, or is it a trip?
1: It's 3 hours from Philadelphia. We bought a house up here because my wife, like a place for the summer.
0: Yeah.
1: Because my wife just loves it up here. It's stunningly beautiful. It's, you know, where you're on the top of not a mountain, but a very large hill with great views. And we love it. It's a real getaway and it's super quiet. So we're 3 hours from Philly. It's 2 hours from New York City. So that's, I mean, it's basically Dirty Dancing country. It's called the Borscht Belt.
0: Yeah.
1: So the resort that Dirty Dancing was based upon, would have been right around the corner from the golf course, which is now closed. The resorts are all closed. Those giant Jewish resorts from the 50s, 60s, and 70s, they're all gone. And that's why the area has struggled. And one of my interests in getting involved, because I think we can bring it back. Not, you know, yeah. We're playing a very small part in that, but it's too good a spot to be ignored.
0: Are any of those buildings from the old resorts, are they still standing, or they're all torn down?
1: No, they're torn down. So Grossinger's was one of the very big ones. All the buildings are gone. They had a Tillinghast golf course, which still exists. Yeah. I think they just mow it to, you know, fairway height. And everyone talks about someday someone getting it and fixing it up. But I don't know if the economics of it are holding it back or whatever. But all these resorts had their own golf courses, but most of them were gone. Almost
0: that's too
1: gone,
0: bad.
1: But we are we're hanging in there.
0: Well, maybe you'll be building the Tom Coyne golf course empire up there in the Borscht Belt, you know.
1: We'll see. Nine holes at a time. We'll see. We'll get this one right and we'll see what happens.
0: Yeah, well, when we get done, I'll have to go. Do you have a website for the
1: course? Yeah, Sullivan County. If you just Google Sullivan County Golf Club, you can check it out. You can buy a non-resident membership, I think, for $250 and be a member of the club and get your handicap index and your bag tag and come visit us. And you can buy merch on the website as well. So that's been really fun to see people, you know, joining the club from Texas and California and Ireland, just because they want to support accessible golf. You know, I mean, our green fees are $20, and we're trying to make golf available to people, and it's been fun to see people respond to that and support us, whether they ever show up or not.
0: All right. Going to come back and wrap up the show with Tom Coyne, and then he's going to stick around for after hours. Anyway, we'll be right back.
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0: Welcome back to Grilling at the Green and the Golf News Network on iHeart and stations in Portland, Seattle, Wyoming, Texas, and what have you. We thank you all for listening. We're talking with Tom Coyne today. Tom has been on the show a few times before. Always interesting. This is a shorter segment, so let's talk about what you're writing now. You're doing some stuff about the Sullivan County course, but is that what, have you started that process?
1: Well, yeah. So this is for, this project is for the next book, A Course Called Home.
0: Right.
1: You know, which will be a follow-up to A Course Called Ireland, A Course Called Scotland, A Course Called America.
0: Right.
1: Not terribly original with titles, I guess. so A Course Called Home. I mean, that's what I'm working on now. And that's the big project. But I'm also the editor of the Golfer's Journal, which is a quarterly golf publication. And we publish long form real golf storytelling in that book. So I always have a story in that as well. So always working on something for the journal and working on the new book. So it's and with all the other stuff going on, it keeps me busy for sure.
0: I bet it does. I'm not trying to shill for you here, Tom, but I get the Golfer's Journal. I always enjoy it. One of the things I like about it is, like you said, the long form stories. And it's actually a magazine, as I remember magazines. I'm dating myself now, so forgive me. Because a lot of times you get the regular golf magazines in the mail and they're 46 pages long. Two-thirds of it is ads. Blah, blah, blah, blah, blah. I understand you have to sell advertising. I have to sell advertising to keep this show going and my other shows. But point being, Golfer's Journal. And you get some cool stuff from the Broken Tee Society and all that. So,
1: yes,
0: it's a lot of fun.
1: Yeah, it's, you know, it's very, we try to make it very different than, that was the idea behind it, to sort of zig where everyone else was zagging. We have almost no... it's very commercially quiet. There's almost no advertisements in the book. And yeah, it's a magazine, but it feels more like a book. It's something,
0: right,
1: you collect, you know? So it's great to see people collecting them. And, it's a substantial thing that you get and you put on your coffee table. And it's, we think about it as art. So, it's sort of where art is meeting golf, and it's resonated with a lot of people. It's been fun to watch the membership grow in the Broken Tee Society, which is what we call our members, grow and get together for events around the country, and sort of the community grow up around the magazine. It's been awesome to watch.
0: Well, I will tell you this, when people come over to the house, non-golfing people, and I have a couple of them on the coffee table in the living room.
1: Sure.
0: I've also taken a couple of them up to the radio station in Portland where this show is based out of, so to speak, and put them in the reception area. And I don't get up there very often, but when I do, you walk in, if there's somebody sitting there, they're usually reading that magazine versus people or, you know, whatever. Same here at the house. People will come in and they look at it because it's a big magazine and it's thick, and they start to thumb through and it's beautiful photography. And they look at it and they, you know, they may not even ever have picked up a golf club in their life, but they'll look at that magazine. So
1: something. And I appreciate that. That's the best compliment you can get. Yeah.
0: Yeah. Yeah. It's great. Anything you want to do with the Sullivan County course that you haven't done yet? I mean, I know there's probably a list of, wanna coulda shouldas, but, what's the number one on your list?
1: Well, we did a lot of work this year. As I said, we brought in some partners, and some really great partners. One of them is Bill Murray, the actor.
0: Mm-hmm.
1: Mike Madden, who was a tremendous guy and owns Muhammad Ali's training camp, Fighters Heaven, which is about an hour from here. He lives in California, but he comes out a couple times a year for that, and he's been up to the course. So we put together a good group, and we were able to actually put money into the golf course, and that's been exciting. So we're watching. I mean, literally right now, I'll go over tonight to see, to check on the work. We cleared a significant part of the course to build some new golf holes, mm-hmm. so that we can have a driving range and a putting course, which I think the community really, really needs. There isn't a driving range anywhere up here. And that's the first way to grow golf, is to give people a place to learn how to play it. I think.
0: Tom Coyne, as always, it's a pleasure to have you on the show. Again, we want to thank the Oregon Dungeness Crab Commission and Heritage Cookware, Hammerstall Knives, and all of our sponsors. We appreciate that. Tom's going to stick around for after hours. Till then, everybody go out, have a good week, play some golf, and most of all, be kind. Take care, everybody.
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24: News this hour from Town Hall. I'm Mary Rose. 25 years after 9/11, Al-Qaeda is weaker as a centralized organization, but its affiliates remain a serious threat.
25: The group's most active front is Africa's Sahel, where Al-Qaeda-linked JNIM is expanding across Mali and Burkina Faso, with violence spreading toward coastal West Africa. The region accounted for more than half of the world's terrorism-related deaths last year. Al-Qaeda-linked militants are also active in Somalia, while an affiliated network is intensifying attacks in Pakistan. Ron Taylor reporting.
24: The U.S. says it's holding talks with the Iran-backed Houthi rebels.
26: Iraq says attacks on a key Saudi oil pipeline were launched from its territory. The Saudi Foreign Ministry blames the attacks on several drones that came from Iraq. An Iraqi commander was fired. President Trump says he thinks Iran is responsible.
27: They're on the balls with their feet right now, but I think they are. They've been in charge of that for a while.
26: The Houthis have said they are only targeting neighboring Saudi Arabia's shipping. I'm Ed Donahue.
24: Diesel prices in the U.S. has hit yet another record, soaring past $6 a gallon on average, as Washington's war with Iran disrupts the world's flow of fuel. The national average of nearly $6.06 is up from $5.85 last week and almost $3.71 from this time last year, according to AAA. Higher diesel prices mean more expensive transportation for a long list of everyday goods. That's because diesel is used for many freight and delivery networks. And some businesses have already passed along steeper costs to consumers in the form of added fees. A severe weather threat is taking aim at parts of the southeast this weekend. Heavy rain is expected along the Gulf Coast and Central Florida today. More on these stories at townhall.com.
28: The midterms are almost here, and Republicans could be in deep trouble. Polls show Democrats leading in key races. Tonight, Rob Finnerty on Newsmax reveals the growing threat from the DSA and the radical left. With less than 60 days to go, Finnerty says it's time for the GOP to hit the panic button. The House may go, and control of the Senate is up for grabs. Gas prices, mortgage rates, health care, and out-of-control national debt. Americans are angry, and the progressive left wants total control of Congress. Tallarico, El Sayed, AOC, Bernie Sanders. Finnerty reveals President Trump's secret plan to fight back and what you can do to help him. Don't miss Finnerty tonight at 8 p.m. Eastern on Newsmax. 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
24: A Texas Democrat running for the U.S. Senate is facing questions about a major shift on transgender athletes in women's sports.
29: State Representative James Tallarico now says he opposes transgender participation when it threatens safety or fairness. But critics point to his earlier votes against bans on men competing in women's sports and gender transition procedures for minors. Republican opponents say the reversal shows voters are rejecting extreme gender ideology and that Democrats are moderating their message only to win elections. John Scott reporting.
24: Former NBA player Enes Kanter Freedom has sued the WNBA's Chicago Sky after being ejected from a game and banned from future games at the team's arena. Freedom says he was removed after Chicago Sky guard Natasha Cloud confronted him over a T-shirt reading "Woman, noun, adult human, female." Breaking news, townhall.com. new facts are being found about the closest planet to the sun.
3: A new study shows that Mercury may be shrinking faster than expected. Scientists from the German Aerospace Center reported Thursday that Mercury's shrinkage may be 30% greater than previously believed. They say that represents a loss in diameter of as much as 14 miles, significant for a planet that is barely 3,000 miles across. Mercury has been shrinking ever since its formation because of internal cooling, which is tightening the surface like a girdle to fit its new slimmer self. Keith Peters reporting.
24: Hawaii is expanding disaster support services for residents affected by hurricanes Lowell and Lala. The statewide disaster case management program will deploy more than 80 case managers to help survivors assess their needs and develop recovery plans. More on these stories at townhall.com.
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6: Welcome to the Around the House Show, your trusted source for everything about your home. Thanks for joining me today. I'm Eric G. We got a great show. If you remember, Jesus, maybe been a year. One of my favorite professionals in our industry out there, architect Emily Mottram. Welcome back to Around the House, my friend.
8: Thank you for having me. It's always such a pleasure, this get together, and I enjoy every second of it. And I think, why don't we do this more often? But life gets in the way. It's busy.
6: It does. Even though you don't live next to this town, it's like the tale of two Portlands. I'm in Portland, absolutely, Oregon. You're in Maine. I always love chatting with you because the projects you do out there sometimes are so different than what we do out here. But there's always these similarities of what should be going on. And the same rules apply. And I love what you've been doing with your team with building smart structures out there. They're going to withstand the test of time instead of, well, some of the stuff we're seeing even going up in some of the new homes we're seeing today.
8: Oh, for sure. Millie, we could get on that soapbox for a long time. Yeah, Portland, Maine and Portland, Oregon are two really different climate areas, but physics is physics. And that's the thing that we aren't applying to our buildings. That's the part where people are putting things together the same way they've always done it for 25 years. But inherently, the materials that we build with now are different. How we address it is different. And so the things that are the same that we teach across the country and everywhere else are control layers and understanding what our buildings are doing, right? And I think that, especially where you are, where you're seeing a lot more, knock on wood, we haven't had it too much yet, but you're starting to see a lot more of this wildfire stuff coming across the West Coast. And you look at resilient buildings and you say, hey, the passive houses, those are the ones that are surviving some of these fires. Maybe there's something to be said about what all these people are talking about when we talk about the physics of buildings and how air moves through buildings or doesn't, how we treat these structures, how we make sure they resist water, et cetera. And that we now need to think about the way buildings are built, not because we are out here trying to make things way more complicated than they used to be, but because they are more complicated than they used to be. And so how we do it is so critically important. So it's been really fun through my career to talk to different people in different areas of the country and just say, what are the things that are the same that we want to do? All four of those control layers, air, water, vapor, and thermal. And then what's different? What's unique to you? You get so much more rain. I get so much more snow. What's different in our areas? And so it's always fun to kind of catch up and say, what's happening on your coast?
6: Exactly. It's funny. And it's sad at the same time because my buddy David Applebaum, architect of the stars down in LA, he had this beautiful home, which was a double wide in the Tahitian Terrace there that looked down on the Pacific. It was one of those vintage mobile home communities that were the cool ones where Barbara from Shark Tank lived. And these were $1 million double wides. Let's be honest. It's what it was. He did a remodel on that thing. It was stunningly gorgeous. He followed all the building codes of LA, which are a mile deep, especially when it comes to Class A fire ratings and stuff like that. So he did the Class A fire rated deck of composite. He did the everything he could on the outside, and it still didn't hold up to a wildfire that went blasting through an area that I've stood on his deck multiple times. You can see the high school over there and the mall, and there's no chance a wildfire could come through here. And I could not have been more wrong.
8: Yeah. So I love that you brought that up. Because I feel, and if you haven't had Robbie on your show yet from Denver, Colorado, he's really fantastic. Or Glenn Mathewson, who talks about code. But I love that you brought up the code because I think this is really important. Because Glenn Mathewson always talks about how the code book is just a series of recipes, right? It's a series of ingredients. And I think the part that people get wrong is none of the ingredients are inherently bad. But if you don't put them together correctly, then you have voids in your recipe. And this is something that I talk about a lot when I'm giving classes, is especially for us, we build in a cold climate. So I'll use this example, but in the energy code, it says you can do continuous R5 insulation on the outside of your building. But if you then go to the IRC, so we're talking residential, you then go to the IRC, it says condensation resistance on the outside of what's normal for us is a 2x6 wall, right? Means that I have to have R11.25, I think, on the outside, which is not R5. It's R11.25. So if you don't read both parts of the recipe, you do something wrong, right? And so then we're creating these risky buildings. Or we had a project and we drew where the air barrier should go, and they didn't put the air control layer in. And so then they tried to use our interior vapor control membrane to kind of create an air control layer. But when you're working on a retrofit, then you have to be so precise about everything that interrupts it. And so we put it on the drawings and said, here's the easiest place to put it. And they didn't do that at the time. And so then they had to work through the sequencing of all the other stuff. And it's like, okay, the things that are critical important are, what are all the parts of the recipe? Got it. Mm-hmm. Have all the components. And now how do I put it together? So for people who like to bake or whatever, so I make cheesecake for my husband. If the ingredients aren't room temperature, it doesn't work as well, right? So you have to put the eggs and the cream cheese and all that stuff out. So when you're thinking about it in a recipe format, because I thought when Glenn described it that way, that was a really easy way for people to kind of understand, is you need to know which steps to do the things in the recipe in, and you need to make sure that all of the things that you have work. Nobody's trying to put tape on the outside of your building for your air control layer when it's pouring down raining, right? Like, oh, there are conditions, but they do, right? And then they go back to the tape manufacturer and they say, it needs to be sticky and I need to be able to put it on in the rain when it's 20 degrees outside. The tape manufacturer is going, am I Wonder Woman? I don't know how to make that work.
6: How do we do these physics? Yeah.
8: Yeah.
6: Okay, now here's my soapbox, and this is crazy. I drive around and I'll see a new house being constructed. And I literally am driving by and go, oh, dear Lord, they missed flashing day. And I beat up on one builder here that builds these multi-million dollar homes around the area. Legendary builder. Big name, big everything. and I see three different brands of off-brand Tyvek wrapped around it. There isn't a roll of seam tape on the entire 4,000 square foot building. They haven't flashed anything underneath the Tyvek-esque products. It's all flashed to the Tyvek, and it's all blown around in the wind with a 3-mile-an-hour wind, and it's barely stapled up there. And then I drive by the Habitat for Humanity project that is 6 or 8 blocks away, pretty close, and I see a liquidified membrane and over the entire outside of the structure, and I can see that they planned for this, and I'm like, wow, the $400,000 low-income house is so way better built than that $3 million house down the street, and it drives me nuts.
8: That drives me nuts, too, because I love that soapbox. You know, when you get into this industry, the more you learn, the more you drive around and go, oh, well, I wouldn't have done that, or you shouldn't do that, or, oh, did anybody think about this? And it's so, so frustrating. And I love that you brought this up. I don't know when the episode's coming out, but it is actually International Flashing Day today. I love that you brought that up. Shout out to our friend Aaron Jones in Canada who started that, because flashing is such a huge issue. And he's like, let's just bring awareness to people that they should probably flash things. Let's start there. That's moving, but it's so frustrating to drive around and be like, that's such a major miss on this part, and it's for the people who could afford to have done better.
0: 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We will be right back with more from Emily Mottram after these important messages from our sponsors.

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0: Show with Eric G. We have been talking with architect and educator Emily Mottram. Let's get back to talking about building science and how you can build a better home.
1: For the people who could afford to have done better, and we do some self-help home ownership programs as well. And this is something that I talk about a lot in those, which is everyone just, oh, you're just making it more complicated and you're making it more expensive or whatever. But your point about Habitat for Humanity and the point about our self-help home ownership stuff is we're working with homeowners, or our friend Matt Bloomquist out in Taylorville, Illinois, who's doing it with high school students. He built a version of one of my plan sets with his high school students, and they wanted to compete to get it as well done as the contractor here who built it, right? So they were on top of putting it. Their air control membrane was pristine. It was perfect. It was taped. It was just a little bit of extra thought. And then he has these kids for until they get from the high school to the job site. He's got them for 2 hours a day, right? So they've got 8 hours a day to get all this stuff done. And sure, it takes them 2 years to build a house because you're working in 2 hour increments. Mm-hmm. But if you can sequence it properly, you can do things that make it easier. Like I said to someone once, I'm not a big fan of airtight drywall because I think people put holes in their drywall every time they hang a TV or put in a light fixture or do whatever. So it's like, yep, it's not really a thing in my mind, but it's a strategy that you can use. Mm-hmm. And I'm like, if you put all the sheetrock up on the ceiling before you build your interior walls, it makes it a much more airtight assembly. And someone was just like, mind blown, right? Like, yeah. Yes, I understand that means the sheetrocker probably has to come back twice. I get that. But usually they won't complain because guess what? The sheetrocker is happier to do. Throw it up across one stretch. He's not cutting it around the walls and all the complicated stuff, right? He's rolling it out one flat section at a time. You come in, you bang it out in a day, and you leave. Guess what people like to do? They like to do things that are easy.
2: Industry has been doing this for 50 years, people. This isn't something crazy. It's smart.
1: Exactly. It's smart. And I think that's the smart building is maybe the thing that we're missing, which is who's the one person that's in charge of sequencing? And this is the thing. So we're talking residential, right? I do a lot of residential construction. Yeah. Who's the one person on the project site who's responsible for the sequencing? That's the guy or gal who should know when everybody's coming in, when certain things need to happen, how to adjust the schedule to make it easy. Not necessarily, and like time is money, yes. However, and risk management and long-term success of our buildings and resiliency in, we talked wildfires, like resiliency in wildfire communities is so valuable. And the people who are doing it and doing it well aren't always the people who have loads of money, right? They're the people who care. They're your Habitats for Humanity. They're your self-help home ownership programs. They're the people who have less than a mil to put into, you know, a project, and they want to put it. And then there are shout out to all of the builders out there who really do care, who are putting that guy up. I think, I don't remember if it was Jake Bruton or who it was who said, there's one person on our crew who's the air sealing person, right? And they go around after every trade is here and make sure they didn't put holes in something, that they sealed whatever. Because they did. Because we all know they did. And exactly. If you don't have a project manager, those are the things that get missed, right? If you subcontract out every trade, each individual trade is good at the trade that they're good at.
2: Yep.
1: But they don't often think across trades. How is the thing that I did going to affect the other things in the project? You have to have a person who's part of the project who has thought through those things. And when you're trying to save your 20 or 23% on your project, because that seems like an astronomical number, what you're giving up on is that person. That person who knows how to sequence all of the things correctly and smoothly through the course of the project. And so I think that's the value that people are kind of missing.
2: Well, it's interesting. Major national home builders, and I'll say they're in the top three. I'm not going to throw these guys under the bus because they did take care of stuff. But my girlfriend's son, awesome kid, getting married next year, bought a new house. It was sheetrocked already when he bought it. And I went, cool, I'm going to do the inspection. And I tell you what, I was their worst nightmare, but the stuff that I caught was amazing. Building code to me is the when I was in high school, if I messed up on a grade, I got the D minus and I'm like, I passed. That was the, I hated that class. I hated that teacher and my mom's going to make me take it again, but at least I passed. Long story short, that's what that building code is. And the stuff that these guys were trying to do, great example. They put in a high efficiency gas furnace with AC. They put it into a closet that is fully sealed up within the building envelope, but it's in the garage. So there's an exterior door, little closet in there, which I thought was kind of cool. So I wasn't getting anything out of the garage, but they ran the condensate line all the way up through with Tygon tubing up across into the drain for the washing machine on the second floor. Well, that condensate pump has to pump through that plastic tubing that's going to get all nasty through the interior wall cavity, up through the floor joist system and up there. And when I was there, I'm like, hey, there's water here that's not getting pumped. And they figured out, they're like, oh my gosh, well, it's plugged. I'm like, don't you dare snake that. I go running out through the side of the house. And they did. But who in their right mind would have put that up, just plastic, flexible, clear plastic tubing up through the interior wall cavity? That is asking for one drywaller nail to go through, or somebody's putting, and now you got a water leak inside the building structure that's going to just be a demon inside that house.
1: Yeah. No, we had a not the same problem, but it made me think of this. So we had a project, and so we're in Maine, and Maine is like vacation land. So not everybody lives here year round. So we had a project and we built a attached garage, and there's like a room over the garage. They're here a lot in the summertime. It's on a lake, beautiful property, but it's also close to skiing. So they do come up in the wintertime. As I mentioned, I work in a cold climate. We get snow. Well, in order to do this, they had to make a secondary connection to the septic, right? Yep. Except for that had to go under the driveway. And so we have three problems that are happening here. The first problem is anything under the driveway gets plowed. So it's actually colder. The snow insulates the ground. So if it's mm-hmm. under a place that has snow on it, it's going to stay warmer. Second problem was there's a giant boulder in the middle of the driveway. So it didn't get buried quite far enough, right? So, okay, that's the second problem. They did it as low as they could. They threw some insulation over it. They're thinking, okay, that's going to be good. And the third problem is these people aren't year-round residents. So they're not using the septic frequently enough for it to stay warm for the anaerobic process so that it doesn't freeze or back up. So first winter, frozen pipe, backed up septic in the house. And it was like all of these things had to happen consecutively, right? If they lived here year round, probably wouldn't have been a problem. If it wasn't under the driveway, probably wouldn't have been a problem. If it was, or they didn't come up in the wintertime, right? Nobody was using it. Or if there wasn't a boulder in the middle and it was able to be lowered far enough that it was like down a little bit farther under the frost line, because you have to go deeper under the compacted areas that are under the driveway. So it should have been fine in every other scenario, but all three of these things had happened at the same time. And then it was a problem, right? And so it was, oh yeah, should we have caught it? I don't know. We weren't doing construction administration. So this is my bit here, too, is like every contractor should have a PM who's doing sequencing.
0: Make sure you follow the Around the House show with Eric G. on social media and on your favorite podcast player. We will be right back with more from Emily Mottram after these important messages from our sponsors.
3: Foundations of Freedom, a look at America's founding principles and the leaders who shaped our nation.
4: Ronald Reagan understood that preserving liberty required more than defending it. It had to be taught. In his 1989 farewell address,

0: to the Around the House show with Eric G. We have been talking with architect and educator Emily Mottram. Let's get back to talking about building science and how you can build a better home.
1: During the construction process, we're not just there to make sure that the tile we picked was installed correctly, although we do that. We're there to also answer your questions, because a lot of times homeowners don't feel confident enough that they know the answer. And guess what? You shouldn't have to. We've been doing this for 20 plus years. We know what to look for. You don't know what to look for. It looks great, right?
2: So. Absolutely. Yeah, it's crazy. And I think there's going to be a big shock now because, for instance, here in Oregon, where I am, we are just getting ready to start introducing that exterior building insulation on the outside of the sheathing, shall we say. So I am waiting for this to roll in, and the panic is going to set in. Literally, I can't go around town today and pick up a 4x8 sheet of Rockwool anyplace without having to order it. It's not on the shelves anywhere. And I'm like, this is going to get clicked on, and we're going to see a panic from the building community in the Pacific Northwest of, one,

0: not understanding systems, and two, even getting the materials to the job site is going to be interesting. And I know it's coming. I think they know it's coming. We're ready for it in a way. We need to be doing this. But at the same time, I'm like, oh my gosh, it's going to be that learning curve all over again.
1: Yeah. It's good building practice to do it if you do it correctly. It's good building practice when you know how to get it, right? So be forewarned, you're going to have to order it far enough in advance. I know during the 2020-2021 era, there was a time where we couldn't get it either, right? So your product unavailability is a real thing. So what do you go to? And I'm glad you brought this up because they're not one-for-one swaps. So you can't just, especially for you guys in Oregon, they're probably making you put on Class A. So you mentioned Rockwool because that's doesn't burn, made out of stone, right? So it's like a Class easy. A fire.
0: Yep. Easy class.
1: That's easy. But what happens when you can't get it? What's your next Class A? What's it made out of? How do you treat it? How do you attach it? Is your WRB on the inside or the outside of said insulation, right? What are you covering it with? How heavy is the material, right? Because some of them are going to, depending on the thickness of the insulation that you're putting on the outside, some of them can be pretty heavy or pretty thick, right? So if you're putting on something that's thicker, what kind of tools and equipment do you need and how many bumps and jogs, right? Every time you have a bump and a jog in a structure, it makes it that much more complicated to get it in there and installed. Mm-hmm. And the details that you need to pay attention to is every single transition or penetration, right? Where it transitions from the foundation to the wall. What happens to that insulation? How close is it to the ground? Does it cover it? Does it not cover it? And you got a window in here. Okay. I got my window. Where's the window installed?
0: It has to be ordered completely different or framed completely different. I mean, it's exactly. Cascading of effect. And I'm loving how you're seeing new companies bringing out new products out there. That's fun. I mean, you're seeing 2x6 studs now that have a thermal break in them that they're machining. I saw that online. I thought that was kind of cool. There's all these new things that are coming out, which to me is exciting, but we're having a hard time in the Pacific Northwest with flashing.
1: Right. You and I, we actually met for the first time, I think, at the International Builder Show, right? So for anybody who hasn't been to the International Builder Show, it's thousands and thousands of square feet of materials. Mm-hmm. And they're coming out with new materials and the manufacturers are all like, we're hearing what you're saying and you want all these extra things and we're going to do that. Except for we don't know how to do the basic things well, right? Like you said, we don't know how to do the flashing correctly. And yes, we need new materials, but every time you drop a new material on the market, it does something different, right? Like I'll give an example. A zip system, right? Yep. That was revolutionary when people put it out, right? They don't have to staple up the Tyvek anymore. But you already talked about it. They had a whole however many square foot building, not a single piece of zip tape on it, right? Like exactly. You have to tape the seams. It's not just put it up because it's structural plywood, right? Now it's doing two different things. And then you have to think about, okay, we went from using boards or plywood to using something that's OSB. So have you thought about what's going to happen with this material? And it's not a one-for-one swap. And it's not inherently good or bad. It's just different. So now it's like, okay, we got this new material out and it's going to do this thing. How do we do it? And I think, I don't know, somebody had posted about the T-studs, which was another one of those kind of like thermally broken, has dowels in it. Okay, you think, inherently in your brain, you're like, cool, it's just a stud system. Except for what happens when you get to every penetration, right? There's not a whole section of wood there, right? So it's just like another thought process. How do I attach this to the things that are slightly different now? I love
0: engineering different on that stuff because it's not one solid piece of 2x6. It's two by threes that have a space between them or whatever that's been cut down.
1: Yeah, or I don't know if you have a lot of seismic activity in that you have to. Yeah, so, but that's another thing is this one thing that actually like this can be completely different right now if we're talking about seismic. And sure, vertical gravity loads, great. But are all of the other lateral loads and shear and everything, is that the same, right? So now we have to think about that because is this thing going to work? Like another example, I'm using Zip because everybody's super familiar with it. Not trying to be product specific, but like Zipar, right? Common, people come to it. Like that to the sheathing and it separated it by rigid insulation. So then the structural engineer is like, oh, if we're going to do that, right? So now we've got different nailing patterns or whatever. And so like just changing with these new materials is like, we have to think about it on so many different levels, and both vertically, three-dimensionally, how's this building going to change when we add a new material? Because unfortunately, I feel like the building industry often does one-for-one swaps for materials that are not one-for-one.
0: Well, think about it. If you're working around a garage door, you got a sheer kneeling pattern around that. And now I've got my zip panel that I got to put 42 holes in for nails to follow the nailing pattern to meet seismic around the garage door header. And then it's like, okay, well, now you're probably smart to just do a liquid membrane over the top of that. Should you have just done a liquid membrane anyway and just not done it? Because you're paying, at least out here, probably 30% more for the zip system. Well, I still got to treat it because I just shot a bunch of million holes in it.
1: Exactly.
0: It's crazy. I see this with all our new construction homes around here, whether they're it's the framing contractor or the siding of the window people. But I just see them poorly putting up house wrap and then flashing to it. And to me, doing the remodels that I've done over the years, I can't tell you how many times that I've seen cedar that's chewed up house wrap when I go to pull the cedar shingles off and the house wrap is shredded up into fine pieces. And I'm wondering, should we be flashing to this when we've got this great wood behind it? And these systems are great, but we kind of have to follow the process. And I think we're missing that in a lot of construction areas out there.
1: Yeah. And I think we're missing the point in so many ways, right? As like flashing and have it lapped in the right direction, be the water drop. Where's it going to go? Right. And so you're attached to this. You got your house wrap and it's stapled up and we've done a water test on it. Right. But it's been flapping in the wind. And so now it's not just that staple. Right. It's got a hole around the staple. Right. So we've got water. It's going to go to the path of least resistance. It's going to leak through that staple. And maybe it's an issue. Maybe it's not an issue. We've been talking about this a lot lately in our market. We put rain screens on the outside of everything. Right? Because if we can keep the bulk water from rain and snow events off of the house wrap, then we give it a little bit more of an ability to dry before that becomes a massive issue. But like you said, oh, so I'm going to put cedar shingles on it. Well, they're not putting cedar shingles over 3/4 inch strapping, because then you get a double strap and it gets complicated. That gets expensive, right? They're putting it straight on.
0: Yep.
1: Well, when you put it straight on, now you have 45 holes per linear foot. We are lucky if we've got some kind of hydro gap or cedar breather or something else that at least lets the bulk water sort of trickle out behind it. Right? We're not doing that. And so we're taking things that are reservoir cladding, right? They absorb all that water and we're just telling it when the sun shines on it, and it can be absolutely cold. You get plenty of rain in your environment. It'd be cold outside, it rained, and you're just jamming that straight into the building, right? So not only have we not flashed it and there's nowhere for that water to go, we've now created a whole other ecosystem issue. And what people are like, well, we've been doing that forever. Yes, but we didn't used to have a lot of insulation in our building.
2: We will be right back with more from Emily Mottram after these important messages from our sponsors. Around the House, we'll be right back.
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2: Welcome back to the Around the House Show with Eric G. We have been talking with architect and educator Emily Mottram. 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
0: Is the $80,000 that we're going to add to the price of the house, when is that going to actually come out the backside and be a benefit?
1: And there are things that I think that we should do inherently across the board. We put ERV, ventilation in all of our houses, no matter what the blower door. Your health is critically important. But as far as us as a building as a whole, I went to this great event. It was called Scale Up Carbon Down. It's put on by Geologic here in Maine. So for anybody who's listening on my coast, fantastic. There's one every year. And the speaker who started it said, I'm not going to talk doom and gloom. And then proceeded to spend the next 30 minutes doing doom and gloom. And I was like, what are the doom and gloom slides? I don't know if I can handle it. But the premise of what he was talking about is degrowth, right? Mm-hmm. Is we used to heat our houses with wood. And then we discovered coal. But we used just as much wood to create the trenches to dig the coal as we did to get to the coal. So we're now using just as much wood and we're using coal. And yes, the coal is more efficient. But then we're like, oh, coal is bad. So then we're using the coal to run the machinery so that we can frack for gas so that we can use gas. So it's better. So every time we get more efficient, we use the same amount of whatever the thing was that we were trying to get rid of to do the next efficiency thing. And there's all kinds of examples. And it's really interesting is that as we progress to try to be more efficient, are we using more resources to get to the more efficiency stuff, right? And so although we do think that it's really fantastic to do different things, and site energy is different, people are like, oh, you're just swapping gas for gas. But yes, big manufacturing facilities have higher standards for escaping it and whatever. So like there are things that we need to do. We're not saying we shouldn't be doing it. We're just saying, should we be paying attention to more of these things and what we're doing? And so there were a couple of books, but one of them is called Slow Down, the Degrowth Manifesto. What would it look like if we stopped pushing so hard on some of these things? Or how would that change? Or is are 80 in the roof really worthwhile, right? And so we talk about that with pretty good houses. There's a point of diminishing return where yes, you could do more, but is it worth it? Or like you and I talked about today with the existing houses is, does it make sense to take things off of our buildings that are working really well in the push to be more efficient? And like, I think that we would argue when something is at the end of its usable life, we should pay attention and do better things.
0: 100%.
1: However, it doesn't mean that we should just automatically go, oh my gosh, the code is so much better now. We should be doing all of these better things. The other book that I read was Garbology, which is he's like a garbage archaeologist. Mm-hmm. And like he did a core sample in the landfill and he found a hot dog bun that was still intact from 40 years before because nobody wants to smell the landfill. So they actually pack it. It's almost a time capsule. So you can't smell it. So
0: and it can't break down.
1: love for us that we want to try to make things that are biodegradable, but also a hot dog bun is like the most biodegradable thing. You threw it in your yard and we're finding it in our landfill because we have this other need. And so the most poignant thing in the whole book was if we didn't have landfills where you could just get rid of all of the things that you consume, forget it, like out of sight, out of mind, we would all actually be hoarders. And if you think of like a hoarder house, you'd be like, oh my God, I'd never be like that. But we are consumers that can get rid of the hoard. And so we don't see it anymore.
0: We have a hoard. It's just over at the landfill.
1: It's just over the landfill. And we don't want to smell it. So we've encapsulated it. So it's also not going to break down. Right. So it's like instead of capturing it at the source, we're trying to manage it at the end. And like
0: it's our storage unit. It's our storage unit that we're continuing to pay on that hasn't shoved into the corner. One last thing I wanted to mention before we talk about your book and about you is I'm not a fan of the new refrigerant and the HVAC stuff out there because I don't like the, hey, it's a flammable gas that's now inside my house going through the system. I'm not a fan of something that's almost like propane in there. I would much rather that be an inert gas, not something that is flammable, because I think that's just adding one more risk inside a house.
1: Yeah. So the other thing with changing of refrigerants, which is really challenging, is one thing that they don't talk a lot about refrigerants is leakage with refrigerants. And as people have to carry three or four different refrigerants on their truck, they don't want to do that. And they're not capturing it and they're letting it into the environment. And it's worse than it was before. We've been building refrigerators forever. And we've been trying to get people to understand package units where the thing that we're moving through the house is water. Right? How are we getting to the place where we're moving water through our buildings because that's not scary and we have packaged units that are done in the factory with massive testing so we know beforehand that they're not leaking their refrigerant into it and we've created heating systems that are dealing with it in a packaged way so that we don't have to worry about the flammable. The first thing I did when we bought this house was our house was all electric in the 70s.
0: Yep.
1: Somebody said, oh, we're getting rid of electricity because electric is expensive, right? Mm-hmm. And they put a boiler and there were gas lines running everywhere. And I was like, nope, because they had a fireplace that the gas wasn't even shut off, but the chimney was taken out and the gas pilot is still on. And I'm like, oh my gosh, gas has got to go. Idea. They've talked about for the longest time, the health impacts of cooking with gas in the houses and nobody has a range hood. And if you don't remember anything I said on this podcast with Eric, put a range hood in and vent it to the exterior.
0: Amen. There's my number one goal out there is to get people to do that. That's like the goal number of the show.
1: So we want to get rid of the things that are risky and scary. Because the other thing that you didn't mention with that is aside from it just running through your house is a lot of those things get buried behind stuff, right? Yep. And all it takes is one tiny little pinhole to go through it because you hung a picture or a mirror or something in there where this gas line is because you're supposed to be able to see them, but nobody puts them where you can see them, right? Yep. But the other thing is, as we move trying to make things more efficient, we're using less material. So those things are more likely to have flaws now than they did when it was like a however many gauge pipe you couldn't move. There's so many things that make it scarier. So I'm fine with a different type of refrigerant that is not running through my house absolutely everywhere.
0: And if we gave these HVAC companies that are manufacturing a break, instead of coming out with a new refrigerant every 2, 4, 6 years, let's see if we can get some reliability. They're spending 90% of their R&D time on the new refrigerant, not on making this one work clean, efficient, and long lasting.
1: Yeah. So, like, we need to move forward in the world of mechanicals. We need to get to another place for sure. And, man, we could have talked about refrigerants for the whole hour.
0: Why not? That's another deep dive. But, Emily, so you have an amazing book out there that you guys put together. You've got your studio. Let's talk about you so people can find you if they're like, oh, my gosh, I want to learn more. How do they find you?
1: Yeah, sure. I'm an architect. I own an architectural practice in Maine, although we're licensed in a couple other states aside from Maine. It's called Mottram and Maines. We recently went through a merger, and so my co-author for the Pretty Good House book, Mike Maines, is now my partner in business, which is fantastic. Everyone thinks we work together anyway, so we just made it finally official. So Mottram and Maines is an architecture firm in Maine, so if you want us to design you a house, happy to do that. Then we wrote a book called The Pretty Good House. It started at a local discussion group. We made a list of things that we would do to build better houses instead of just trying to meet these crazy metrics. Thought it would just be a joke, wrote an article about it. Turns out people really responded well to the concept of Pretty Good House. In 2020, we wrote a book, and the book is written in a way that homeowners can understand the things that they're supposed to care about. It is an entry-level introduction into the things that we really should be thinking about with our homes. So it's good for professionals. It's good for homeowners. It's good we give it out to our homeowners as just research beforehand. And it's a pretty coffee table book. So it has images in it to lure you in to the book. Aside from that, you can also find me once a month, the first Thursday of every month, we do a live show on Zoom called the BS and Beer Show. Come for the beer, stay for the BS. There are lots of other groups that have popped up locally now that we can meet in person. So also check out the website to see if there's a local group in your area that meets. I think we have a group in Portland, Oregon, to be honest with you. Yep. And then I have a podcast, E3 Energy and Efficiency with Emily. I teach and train a bunch of stuff.
0: That's just your part-time stuff. So
1: that's just my part-time stuff. Just if you Google my name, I think you'll find me. Before, you'll see me with Eric out at the International Builder Show in Vegas in February.
0: Absolutely. Absolutely. Emily, my friend, so great to catch up. We got to do this more often. It's been way too long. We've both been busy, but I love your education for people out there and your knowledge and the talent and what you do out there. It's much appreciated.
1: Thank you. It's awesome to be here.
0: All right, guys. I'm Eric G. We've been catching around the house.
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